by the Bolognese composer Vincenzo Reghini, a serenade in E-flat for two clarinets, two horns, two bassoons, and double bass, Consortium Classicum performed. Good morning, and if you're just tuning in, I'm David, and this is Classical Drive on 98.7 DZFE, The Master's Touch. And on to today's reflection as we take a break from the music, this time from Sarah Ivill. When a trial comes into our lives, it can be difficult to remember God's faithfulness to us in the past. Oftentimes, our focus is solely on the present, and more than anything, we want immediate relief. Think, for example, of the last health crisis you experienced. It is unlikely your first impulse was to think of what lessons the Lord would teach you through it. We're usually looking for the fastest way out of pain. But the key to perseverance in this present suffering is to recall God's faithfulness in past trials. That is why Psalm 126 is so helpful. It reminds us that the Lord does indeed restore His people, but it's always in His time and in His way. Before we turn our attention to this psalm, though, we need to understand its broader context. The Lord has commanded Israel to keep three festivals a year in the city of Jerusalem. It is likely that the 15 Songs of Ascents, Psalm 120 to 134, were sung by the Israelites on their way to Jerusalem, keeping the annual feasts both before and after the exile. Therefore, it is appropriate that the collection begins with the pilgrims far away from the temple in Jerusalem. They faced temptations both from without, the devil and the world, and from within, their own flesh. These psalms present a picture of every believer's journey to the New Jerusalem. They teach us about our journey as elect exiles on this earth, and more importantly, about the elect exile who left his home in glory to fulfill his Father's plan. They are arranged in a significant order. Seven psalms on either side of the climactic one, Psalm 127, which highlights two of God's promises to David, a place and a progeny. Since the Song of Ascents aid us in our worship of God, we should study them often. We will consider what the seventh one, Psalm 126, has to teach us. Although we don't know the specific restoration the psalmist is referring to, it was a spectacular one. When the Lord restored the fortunes of Zion, we were like those who dream. Then our mouth was filled with laughter, and our tongues with shouts of joy, Psalm 126, verses 1 to 2. Prominent in the psalmist's mind was that it was the Lord's doing. So great was his restoration that even unbelievers acknowledged the Lord's gracious work on their behalf. Then they said among the nations, "The Lord has done great things for them." Verse 2. Such graciousness cultivates the heart of gladness in God's people. The believer today recognizes restoration in Christ alone. He came to restore us to a right relationship with God. Better than a dream, we have peace with God through Jesus Christ our Lord. Redemption and restoration has made it possible for us to experience true joy. As we testify to the nations that God has done great things for us through His Son, by His Spirit, many hear and believe the gospel. This, too, should bring us great joy. The present situation of the psalmist, as well as of Israel, wasn't as dreamy as the past restoration. The land of promise was filled with many dangers, toils, and snares. To make matters worse, just when Israel thought they'd reached the end of trials, more arose. Weeping had become a way of life. So had the hard work of sowing. No wonder the psalmist and Israel cried out for a watershed experience of God's blessings again. Restore our fortunes, O Lord. He who goes out weeping, bearing the seeds for sowing, shall come home with shouts of joy. Verses 4 to 6 of Psalm 126. The psalmist's confidence to persevere in the present was grounded in God's faithfulness to restore them in the past. Likewise, the pilgrims who were making their way to Jerusalem, whether before or after the exile,
grounded their hope and confidence in God's past restoration, believing He could and would restore them again. Indeed, restoration was part of His covenant promises. The Promised One, Jesus Christ, was coming to restore what had been lost in Eden and secure the believer's salvation for all eternity. Those of us who had been saved by grace alone, through faith alone, still have work to do. Christ has called us to show the gospel among every nation, proclaiming the hope of restoration for all who place their faith and hope in Him. What trial are you experiencing right now? Is your soul focused on finding relief? While it isn't wrong to seek relief and pray for God's deliverance, the key to perseverance in present pain is to recall God's faithfulness in past trials and believe He will be faithful to bring you through your current one. The Lord is in the business of restoration, no doubt, but it's always His time and in His way. Gladness and joy will come, but weeping may last longer than you'd like. That doesn't mean God has forgotten you. It simply means He has more to teach you before He brings about the restoration for which you so long. A timely word from Sarah Ivel, writing on Place for Truth.

Christina Pluhar led L'Arpeggiata in Andrea Falconieri's Follias. In the 1900 Dictionary of Music and Musicians, Arcangelo Corelli is said to have a double claim to prominent place in the history of musical art. As a great violinist who laid a firm foundation for all future development of technique and of a pure style of playing, and as a composer who materially advanced the progress of composition. He was also a gifted violinist, but at the same time, as the dictionary summarizes, he did not introduce new striking effects. It cannot be denied that his technique was a limited one, but by rigidly excluding everything that appeared to him contrary to the nature of the instrument, and by adopting and using the best possible way everything in the existing technique, which he considered conformable to the nature of the violin. He not only hindered a threatened development in the wrong direction, but also gave to this branch of the art a sound and solid basis, which his successors could and did build upon successfully. It remained for his pupils and admirers rooted in Corelli's foundation to take the violin music in new and modern adventurous directions. Pietro Antonio Locatelli absorbed the innovations originating with Vivaldi in Venice to produce his landmark Opus 3, L'Arte del Violino. Each concerti in the collection puts the violin on virtuosic display. The capricci contained in the concerti are some of the most taxing and fiendish violin passages in the Baroque canon. The 12th of the violin concerti, Opus 3, is the notorious Labyrinth Concerto. As a contemporary observer,

observed, there's not a rest in the whole caprice, or he could possibly turn over a leaf. Our violinist is Susan Lautenbacher, here performing with the Mainz Chamber Orchestra under Günter Kehr.

0: Considered a pinnacle of Baroque violin literature, Pietro Antonio Locatelli's L'Arte del Violino, Opus 3, culminates with a Labyrinth Concerto, Opus 3, Number 12. And we heard it from violinist Susan Lautenbacher and the Mainz Chamber Orchestra, directed by Günter Kehr. This is 98.7 DZFE, The Master's Touch, the classical music service of FEB's Philippines. I'm David. Our music continues right after the pause and some messages. Stay with me.
1: 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The world cannot accept him because it neither sees him nor knows him, but you know him, for he lives with you and will be in you. I will not leave you as orphans. I will come to you. Before long, the world will not see me anymore, but you will see me. Because I live, you also will live. On that day, you will realize that I am in my Father, and you are in me, and I am in you. From John 14. 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
3: Starting off this hour of drive, we'll have the 6th Ländler Kirchel 606 of Mozart, Sándor Weg here, leading the Salzburg Kamerata Akademica.

That last fatal year for Mozart, 1791, was an especially busy one in Vienna, with the presence of King Ferdinand IV of Naples and his wife, who had arrived the September before to attend royal wedding ceremonies. Mozart, like other composers, was kept busy writing music for balls, both public and private. Presumably, the Ländler, Kirchel 606, were among those composed for these activities. We heard the Salzburg Camerata Academica under Sándor Weg. More music in triple time, keyboard pieces by Fernando Sor. If that seems surprising, fact is, Sor wrote much more besides guitar music, although a little part from the guitar is circulating in the repertory today. Ironically, his fundamental music education at the Monastery of Montserrat Choir School was in violin, piano, and harmony. He only picked up the guitar after leaving the school. Pianist Josep Maria Roger revives a set of charming waltzes, a second set of six waltzes.

0: six waltzes for piano. A second set by Fernando Sor. Our pianist was José María Roger. This is Classical Drive, the morning commute on 98.7 DZFE, The Master's Touch, and I'm David. We close with a hymn set to the music of Handel and two other works by Ratgeber and Bach. Stay tuned. Meantime, here's an announcement. Handog Pasasalamat, a musical offering towards a nation in chorus, returns for its second edition this September in Makati City. On September 5, the De La Salle University Chorale under Jose Emanuele Aquino and the De La Salle Zubel Chorale under conductor Michael Kenneth Fabian perform. On September 12, the Ateneo de Manila College Glee Club under conductor Phoebe Bitoan Fajardo and the Kiliawan Consortium of Voices under conductors Anne Charlotte Copiaco and Leonard Paul Cleofas perform. Both evenings take place at the St. John Bosco Parish Church in Makati City at 7:30 p.m. For general inquiries, email inquiry@mypcda.org.
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2: The more you think about time and eternity, the more you come to the realization that eternity points us to God. It's a concept that cannot be fully comprehended with the mind, just as God cannot be fully comprehended with the mind. Instead, it must be understood with the heart. In fact, the Bible clearly states in Ecclesiastes that God has put eternity in the hearts of people. Yet, the Bible also states, the fool has said in his heart, there is no God. Notice the scripture doesn't say in his head, but rather in his heart. That's because he's hardened his heart in such a way as to override the reality of eternity which God originally placed there. Now, you're probably not a professing atheist, but to the degree your daily use of time ignores the reality of eternity, you are a practicing atheist. That's why focusing your heart on eternity is the ultimate motivation to redeem the time.
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Handel's Messiah justly takes the spotlight at Christmas and Easter time, although it has overshadowed other music he wrote for these seasons. The hymn "Rejoice, the Lord is King" was in fact largely unknown until Samuel Wesley published it after Handel's death, working from an autograph manuscript in the Fitzwilliam Museum. This is Wesley's arrangement. "Rejoice, the Lord is King. He sits at God's right hand till all his foes submit and bow to his command." Psalmody and the Parliament Instruments here performing under Peter Holman.

published in 1827 by Samuel Wesley, George Frederick Handel's Ease to Him, Rejoice the Lord is King, brought to us here by a psalmody and the parley of instruments under Peter Holman. You're likely unfamiliar with this contemporary of Handel and Bach, Valentin Rathgeber. In fact, Rathgeber was incredibly active and quite popular during his lifetime in Roman Catholic southern Germany. He was an organist and eventually entered the priesthood. Rathgeber is famous for a period of absence without leave from his abbey, during which time he traveled widely and perhaps sampled more of secular life than he should have. Das Neue Eröffnete Orchester, now under Jürgen Sonnenthal. This is Valentin Rathgeber's Concerto in D for two trumpets, two violins, and basso continuo.

a concerto in D for two trumpets, two violins, and basso continuo by Valentin Ratgeber, Jürgen Sonnenthal-led Das Neue Eröffnete Orchestra. J.S. Bach, as was characteristic for the composer, transcended conventions for the Brock Trio Sonata, creating works in which the freedom of the parts paved the way for the chamber sonatas of the future. Immanuel Bach considered the six violin sonatas BWV 1014 to 1019 some of his father's best work. We'll end today's drive with the Adagio and Allegro from J.S. Bach's Violin Sonata No. 6 in G, BWV 1019, Capriccio Stravagante performs.

0: Capriccio Stravagante, with a delightful pairing of pensive adagio and lively allegro movements from J.S. Bach's BWV 1019 Sonata in G. And that's all for today on DZFE's Classical Drive, a showcase of music with its heart in the 17th and 18th centuries, works in Baroque and classical style. 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Once again, this is David with Tiffany, the writer of this program, thanking you for listening. Good day.
1: While the rest of the world is off chasing recognition and success, one of the most wonderful things we can get involved in is Secret Service, just flying under the radar into people's hearts. Hi, I'm Bernie Diamond, and welcome to the program today as we take another look at your life from a different perspective. Sometimes in a quiet moment over a cup of tea in that comfortable chair in my study, I'll get to thinking about my life and the people along the way who've really mattered. You know, the people who've had an input into my life and whom I hold dear and special. And amongst all those people, there are just a few, just a handful, who are so incredibly special to me. My wife, of course, some close friends, my mentor of 20 years, Graham, the pastor of my first church I ever attended, Phil, less than a dozen of them. I'm sure you're the same. There are just a few really special people in your life whom you hold dear. Anyhow, I was sitting and thinking over my cuppa, what makes them so special? I mean, what's the common thread that runs through each of those relationships? Why is it that those people are so special to me? In a sense, the answer to that question is not surprising. But it is profound. You see, the answer is that each one of them in their own way have served me so powerfully. They've had an input into my life, a secret service hidden away that other people haven't seen. Jackie is the most wonderful wife to me. She supports me in so many ways. I have to tell you,

You will never get her into the studio. You'll never get her to speak on a mic. You'll never get her up on a stage to speak. It is just not her. But every time I get behind the mic, she's part of that. See, her service is a secret service. Her support and her encouragement and all the hard work and all the organizing she does, it's hidden. You don't get to see that. It's secret. Pastor Phil, the pastor of the first church I attended, served me so incredibly, so sacrificially. God used him to lay the foundations of my faith, not just through what he taught from the pulpit, which was brilliant, but just how the man lived his life, how he sacrificed, how humble he was to serve me and all the other members of the church. A guy called Graham, my mentor of 20 years, who came into my life when I was a very bright and precocious 20-something and molded me and shaped me and imparted his wisdom to me. I could go on. And over and over again, it's the same with each of these really special people. They've done things to serve me in secret. They were instruments in God's hand that God used to mold me and shape me and turn me into someone that was useful to him. It's a service they performed in secret. No public recognition, no trumpets, no fanfare, no lights, no limelight. They just did it, and they keep on doing it. The people who prepared to pay the price to serve me and to support me and to be honest with me. And you know something? There was a cost to that for them. There's always a cost when we serve people in secret. See, let me tell you a little secret. I wouldn't share this with anyone else, just you. Don't tell anyone. I am not always so easy to serve. See, I am human just like you, and I have my good days and my not-so-good days. And when those people just get on and quietly and faithfully support me and encourage me and have input to my life and give me frank advice and care for me as a person, they demonstrate something, a kind of faithful love. And they don't do it for recognition. See, I really believe in our society we are such recognition junkies. We're into success and reward and achievement. We set goals, we plan, we succeed, we reap the rewards. That is so at odds with this notion of secret service flying under the radar of public recognition into the hearts and the lives of the people around us. One of the best known things that Jesus ever said was this: do unto others as you would have them do unto you. Just about everyone's heard that. Do unto others as you would have them do unto you. And it sounds simple enough, but what an incredible cost there is to that. My mum, for a couple of decades now, has been caring for my sister who suffers from schizophrenia. Now, my mum is well into her 70s. What a cost. Or a parent who persists faithfully with an incredibly difficult teenager. Or a work colleague who stands quietly up for someone who can't defend themselves or compensates for someone's failure quietly without anyone noticing. Do unto others as you would have them do unto you is such an easy thing to say. It's such a costly thing to do. Isn't it just easier to step over the top of someone or get your own way or get the recognition and the success and reap the rewards? I mean, after all, to the victor go the spoils. The Apostle Paul put it like this. He said, "You, my brothers and sisters, were called to be free. But don't use your freedom to indulge this sinful nature. Rather, serve one another in love." The entire law is summed up in a single command: love your neighbor as yourself. If you keep on biting and devouring each other, watch out, for you'll be destroyed by one another. See, that's why I just don't think this whole recognition junkie thing works at all. I mean, I know it's on just about every TV program and every TV advertisement and the movies we watch, they all scream at us. Be who you want to be. Do what you want to do. Achieve, succeed, be beautiful and wealthy and all that stuff. But if I have a me at the center of the universe attitude and you have a you at the center of the universe attitude, well, you don't have to be Einstein to figure out it's going to be a pretty ugly world. And it is out there. There are so many people who are into life just for what they can get out of it, just for the success and the for what they can get out of it, just for the success and the recognition and the reward.

0: revelation for me when I became a servant, that all of a sudden my life was fulfilled. There was a richness and a meaning. And all that time, I've been trying to fill myself up with stuff and success and recognition, and I had all of those things. It just never filled me up. It always left me with that hungry, empty feeling. See, my service is doing exactly what I'm doing now, not chasing the big dollars at the top end of town in my consulting practice, but using the gifts that God's given me to serve you today and tomorrow and the next day. And I tell you, there is such an incredible joy for me in doing that, in flying under the radar of the big fanfares and the big conferences, all that stuff, into the hearts and the lives of people that God's called me to touch with his love, this secret service. It's so contrary to the fame and recognition the world offers, but you know something? It rings true, doesn't it? It rings pure and true in our hearts. Do unto others as you would have them do unto you, no matter what the cost. It's exactly a kind of Jesus thing, I think. Before I go, I'd just like to remind you that if you have a prayer need, we would absolutely love to pray for you, because the only sort of prayer that the Bible teaches about is the sort that has powerful results. Just let that sink in. The only sort of prayer the Bible teaches about is the sort that has powerful results. So if you'd like us to pray with you, in fact, if you'd like our whole prayer community to pray with you, stop by online at powerfulprayer.org to share your prayer request. It's completely confidential. Your name won't be displayed. And in fact, while you're there, perhaps you could pray for one or two others as well and leave them a word or two of encouragement. You can be such a mighty blessing to so many others by supporting them in prayer. God's word says that the prayer of the righteous is powerful and effective. So please allow us to pray for you and with you, and let's just see what God does, how he intervenes, how he chooses to bless you. That web address again is powerfulprayer.org. I'm Bernie Diamond, and I'll catch you again same time tomorrow with a different perspective.
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Hello there, and welcome to Exploring Music. This is Bill McLaughlin. Our theme this week is music fit for a king, or in today's program, an archduke. I thought we'd start with the music of Beethoven, who stands at a very interesting point in the development of the artist as a figure in his own right, as strong in a way as the people who commission him. The earliest history of patronage probably has to do mostly with ecclesiastical figures and then members of the highest aristocracy. But Beethoven was born in the years just prior to the American and French revolutions, and by the early years of the 19th century, the times, they were a-changing. For one thing, there was the rise of a very potent middle class, and these were people who were eager to hear great music. They'd been able to hear it in church heretofore, but they'd never been invited to the throne rooms for the great concerts that were given there. Beethoven, in a very interesting way, shortly found that he had the aristocracy eating out of his hand. Now, with some of these members of the Viennese aristocracy, he had very close personal relationships. One of his great friends, a man who was his piano pupil, was the Archduke Ferdinand. And for him, Beethoven wrote the most marvelous music. Perhaps the greatest of these pieces is the trio, which bears that nickname. Let's hear Daniel Barenboim at the piano with Pinchas Zukerman violin and

Noble music, isn't it? And a noble performance. That was Daniel Barenboim at the piano. Pinchas Zukerman was the violinist. Jacqueline Dupré, the cellist. And just the mentioning of Ms. Dupré's name suggests that this recording dates back to, as it does, 1970. She sadly missed. Music of Beethoven, dedicated to his friend and pupil, Archduke Ferdinand. The first movement of the Archduke Trio, Opus 97. Among Beethoven's other acquaintances in Vienna, there was a man who was the Russian ambassador, an art collector, and a very good amateur violinist, Count Razumovsky. For 10 years or more, he maintained his own string quartet, whose leader was none other than Ignaz Schuppanzigh. Okay, now if that's not a name that's familiar to you, he's an important figure and a sympathetic one. He was the first violinist in the quartet that premiered almost all of the Beethoven string quartets. This is an important violinist in the history of music. And this is the leader of the house band, if you went to visit Count Razumovsky. At one point, Count Razumovsky, who loved hearing this quartet play, said, "You know, I need some Russian music from you, young Beethoven. Can you make me Russian music for a string quartet?" And what we get are the three great Razumovsky quartets, Opus 59, 1, 2, and 3. Razumovsky's only request, he said, "Could you fit a Russian tune into each of them?" Let's hear the Russian tune in the third movement of the second quartet. Here's the Emerson String Quartet to play Opus 59, number 2, third movement, Theme à la Russe.

0: The Emerson String Quartet playing music of Beethoven, the quartet in E minor, Opus 59, number 2. The third movement there is the part that is based on a Russian theme. That tune is also used by Mussorgsky in his opera Boris. I used to say Goodenough when I was a kid, and then people at the Met told me to say Gudonov. Do you guys have an opinion? Also used by Rachmaninoff, or maybe that's supposed to be Rachmaninoff. Anyway, I wonder what the Count Razumovsky thought of Beethoven's use of this tune here, because it's almost, I won't say flippant, but it's certainly a joyous way to take on a very serious Russian tune. Beautiful music. So does the man who pays the piper call the tune? Well, he can suggest a Russian piece, and he'll have to put up with the results if it's a genius like Beethoven who's composing it. Music written for the Count Razumovsky. You're tuned into Exploring Music, and this week we're exploring the theme, Music Fit for a King. I think we're going to turn our hand to emperors next, and some non-existent emperors at that. Drop us a line. 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
2: Periodically, I like to discuss the way of thinking, since it's very relevant for all of us. If you are truly honest, you know that there's things you believe that aren't true. If you're humble about it, you can't know everything. It's impossible. And an honest person is open to better information because nobody wants to believe a lie. Nobody really wants to base their life on false information. If you do ask someone about their opinion, you question what they said, and they're offended that you dare to question their authority or expertise, I want you to take a special note that the person is not answering your question by compelling you to believe you're a bad person for questioning, or a dumb person for not agreeing with the experts. We can ask respectfully questions so that we can get at the bottom of what's really true. This compels us to be our own Sherlock Holmes, to be our own best philosopher, and in the process, our own best friend. We don't want to defend our opinion because it's our opinion. We want to defend an opinion we believe is true, and we're open to new information if there is proof that our opinion is false. That's a good way to live. And by the way, when you look at nature, listen to your honesty.
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0: Okay, exactly what do I mean by non-existent emperor? Well, that I know of, there are three masterworks in music that bear the nickname emperor. There's a string quartet, a piano concerto, and a magnificent set of waltzes by Johann Strauss. And the emperor has very little to do with any of these three pieces. So I thought we'd take them by turn. And this is probably the rabble-rouser part of me that gets a little annoyed at the notion of only nobility commissioning great music. Let's start with the string quartet. This is late Joseph Haydn, Opus 76, number 3. It's a quartet which bears the nickname Kaiser Quartet. Now, Kaiser is just German for Caesar, the name the Romans called their emperors. There's no C originally in the German language, so you substitute a K and the pronunciation becomes Kaiser. And this particular quartet bears that nickname because it has a marvelous set of variations on Haydn's own original tune, which became adopted as the Austrian national anthem. Here is that variations movement played by the Amadeus Quartet, the Kaiser Quartet of Joseph Haydn.

beautiful variations by Joseph Haydn on his own theme, which was adopted as the Austrian national anthem. That's from the quartet which bears the nickname Emperor or Kaiser Quartet. The Amadeus Quartet gave us that performance. Let's go to another emperor. This is one of the most famous of all, the Emperor Concerto of Beethoven, the final of his five concertos. And the story is, I suppose I believe it, that at one of the first performances, somebody remarked immediately, that's music fit for an emperor. But as far as I know, there was no emperor present at the performance. That doesn't matter. We have imperial performers here, Vladimir Ashkenazy and the Chicago Symphony under Sir George Schulte. The finale, a rondo, starts almost in a dream out of the spell cast by the beautiful Adagio movement. So let's go just to that spell and go into the finale of Beethoven's Emperor Concerto.

Vladimir Ashkenazy with the Chicago Symphony under Sir George Schulte, the finale of Beethoven's Concerto No. 5 in E-flat major, which proudly bears the nickname given it by someone at the first performance, Emperor. This was a performance recorded in May 72 at the Cronert Center at the University of Illinois. And I suppose the real audiophiles may be able to pick out a difference in sound between the Chicago Symphony recordings made here at the Champaign-Urbana Auditorium as opposed to those made in Chicago, either at Medina Temple or at Orchestra Hall itself. Well, we have time for one more emperor, and here is a vexed relationship. The date of the vexing was 1848. There were revolutions everywhere in Europe, and the young emperor-to-be walked into a cafe in which a marvelous young violinist was playing waltzes, and the violinist, seeing the young emperor-to-be come in through the door, switched his tune, and he played La Marseillaise. The emperor-to-be, Franz Josef, turned on his heel and walked out and never again came to a performance of Vienna's most famous musician, Johann Strauss the Younger. In spite of that, here's a set of waltzes made by Strauss for the reluctant emperor. Lauren Mazel, the Vienna Philharmonic, this is from the New Year's concert of 1996. You're not allowed to get up and walk out, but you're very welcome to get up and dance.

The audience at the Musikverein in Vienna rising to their feet to applaud Lauren Mazel and the Vienna Philharmonic. This is from the New Year's Concert of 1996, the Emperor Waltzes of Johann Strauss the Younger. And we had a little catastrophe here in the radio studio because my producer, my engineer, got up to waltz, and I forgot to warn them that the opening is not in three-quarter time, it's a march. That's a little bow on the part of Johann Strauss the Younger to his emperor. He starts with an Austrian military march. Well, that's all the time we have for Music Fit for a King today. Tomorrow's show, we're going to explore some more of this nobly commissioned stuff and also see if we can't find music commissioned by people like you and me. I'm thinking of Grieg and Sibelius in particular. So join us tomorrow. And in the meantime, stay put.

0: 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Our production assistants are Ella Pinsloop, Eric Opland, Adela Skoronsky, and Weston Williams. Rebecca Neistat is the WFMT production and syndication manager. I'm Bill McLaughlin. 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
1: There's a certain kind of beauty that's only found in the desert. When you get away from the competing lights of the city, you can see the stars shining brilliantly. That can be true in life, too. You may be working for a hard-to-please boss, or maybe you're facing a difficult move. You might have some financial pressure or a health issue. Each of these could be considered a desert experience. But there are aspects of God that we can't see unless we're in the desert. The desert is a place of danger, and that's where we learn that God is our protection. The desert is a place of dryness, and that's where we learn that God is our provider. The desert is desolate, and that's where we learn that God will always be with us. Are you in a desert? Gaze up above your situation to the brilliant light of God's glory. Ask Him to show you more of His beauty during this time. With Seeking Him, I'm Nancy DeMoss Wagamuth.
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Welcome to Harmonia. I'm Angela Mariani. This hour, we're concluding our celebration of Early Music America's 2025 Emerging Artist Showcase with a performance by Montreal-based ensemble Comtesse. Their showcase program, Florilegium, is devoted to song cultivated in England between 1150 and 1300. Structuring their performance after the life cycle of a flower, Comtesse highlights the natural themes found across this repertory, from raucous Middle English lyric to contemplative Latin conductus. On our featured release, Amandine Bayer and Gli Incogniti explore Italian influences upon the music of J.S. Bach.

Devoted to expanding the reach of medieval music in Montreal and across Canada, the 2025 Early Music America Emerging Artist Laureates of Comtesse craft programs that highlight the depth, beauty, and relevance of music before 1500. The roster includes artistic director and historical string player Isabelle Douay-Bachmann, executive director and soprano Lynn Torrey, and production director and organist Maria Gatraj. Through their showcase program Florilegium, Comtesse explores the diverse cultural and linguistic influences upon English music during the 12th and 13th centuries. Torrey and Douay-Bachmann open the performance with an anonymous lament known as the Prisoner's Song.

Arne Kuth Ich Sorge None, formerly I Knew No Sorrow, a 13th century English lament, also known as the Prisoner's Song, performed by Comtesse as part of the 2025 Early Music America Emerging Artist Showcase. Next, the sole piece of music found in Harley Manuscript 524, a miscellany of religious texts compiled over the course of the 13th and 14th centuries.

Comtesse, with the anonymous two-part conductus Veri Floris Sub Figura, under the figure of a true flower. We heard soprano Len Torri and Maria Gacharaj, organetto. The Bodleian Library manuscript, known as Deuce 139, is another 13th century miscellany with a few musical additions, one of which is an untexted dance.

Isabel Douai-Bachmann, VL, with an anonymous dance from Manuscript Deuce 139, part of Comtesse's program on Early Music America's 2025 Emerging Artist Showcase. Their performance continues with a Middle English song, Mourning the Departure of Summer Weather.

Comtesse performed Myriatis Willisumer Ilast, one of the earliest surviving songs in the English language. The 13th century fragment was preserved in the end papers to a book of psalms. The Latin song we'll hear next was bequeathed to the Bodleian Library by the same collector, Richard Rawlinson.

0: Flos Convalis Est Egressus, an early 13th century Latin song found in Bodleian Library manuscript Rawlinson D1225. 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I'm Angela Mariani.
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0: Welcome back. We're continuing our celebration of song in England between 1150 and 1300 with the medieval ensemble Comtessa, 2025 laureates of Early Music America's Emerging Artist Series. Next up, they break out the Anglo-Saxon harp for another piece from manuscript Deuce 139.

Foelas in the Frith, Middle English for Birds in the Forest, one of many songs with natural themes heard on Comtesse's Florilegium, Songs of Medieval England from 1150 to 1300. 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Comtesse's performance closes with a fresh take on one of the perennial favorites from 13th century England, the round or rota, Summer is a-comin' in.

Sumer is a Cumann Inn, a Middle English round from Harley Manuscript 978, now held in the British Library. Performed by Comtessa as part of Early Music America's 2025 Emerging Artist Showcase. You're listening to Harmonia. I'm Angela Mariani. Our featured release this hour is a product of the vogue for Italian music that swept Europe in the early decades of the 18th century. On Bach from Italy, the Vivaldi and Marcello influences, Gli Incogniti and Amandine Bayer present a selection of Johann Sebastian Bach's most Italianate orchestral works alongside those of his most significant Italian influences. First up, a concerto for two violins and cello by Antonio Vivaldi, one of the multi-instrument concertos Bach encountered while working alongside Vivaldi's pupil Johann Georg Pisendel in Dresden.

Antonio Vivaldi's Concerto for Two Violins and Cello in D Minor, RV 565, Opus 3, Number 11. We heard all five movements, Allegro followed by Adagio e Spiccato, another Allegro, Largo e Spiccato, and a final Allegro. Gli Incogniti, led by Amandine Bayer, on their October 2025 Harmonia Mundi release, Bach from Italy. Next, one of Bach's own concertos in the Italian style, featuring an instrument that was all the rage in Leipzig when Bach arrived there in 1723. The oboe d'amore gets its distinct tone color from its bulb-shaped bell.

Yin Cognetti performed Johann Sebastian Bach's Oboe d'Amore Concerto in A Major, BWV 1055R. The first movement was Allegro, followed by Larghetto, and finally Allegro ma non troppo. We'll close with a work by another of Bach's Italian influences, Benedetto Marcello.

The first two movements of Benedetto Marcello's Violin Concerto in E minor, SC788, Opus 1, Number 2, Adagio Staccato and Allegro Assai. Gli Incogniti, led by Amandine Beyer, on this hour's featured release, Bach in Italy. Harmonia is part of the educational mission of Indiana University and is a co-production of WFIU Public Radio and Early Music America, a national organization that advocates and supports the historical performance of music of the past. Additional resources come from the William and Gail Cook Music Library at the Indiana University Jacobs School of Music. 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And follow us on Facebook by searching for Harmonia Early Music. The writer for this edition of Harmonia is Chelsea Belt. Thanks to our studio engineer Brock Hammond and our production team, Luann Johnson, Christopher Burris, and John Bailey. I'm Angela Mariani, inviting you to join us again for the next edition of Harmonia.

0: they refused to repent and glorify him. The fifth angel poured out his bowl on the throne of the beast, and his kingdom was plunged into darkness. Men gnawed their tongues in agony and cursed the God of heaven because of their pains and their sores. But they refused to repent of what they had done. The sixth angel poured out his bowl on the great river Euphrates, and its water was dried up to prepare the way for the kings from the east. Then I saw three evil spirits that looked like frogs. They came out of the mouth of the dragon, out of the mouth of the beast, and out of the mouth of the false prophet. They are spirits of demons performing miraculous signs, and they go out to the kings of the whole world to gather them for the battle on the great day of God Almighty. Behold, I come like a thief. Blessed is he who stays awake and keeps his clothes with him, so that he may not go naked and be shamefully exposed. Then they gathered the kings together to the place that in Hebrew is called Armageddon. The seventh angel poured out his bowl into the air, and out of the temple came a loud voice from the throne saying, "It is done." Then there came flashes of lightning, rumblings, peals of thunder, and a severe earthquake. No earthquake like it has ever occurred since man has been on earth. So tremendous was the quake. The great city split into three parts, and the cities of the nations collapsed. God remembered Babylon the Great and gave her the cup filled with the wine of the fury of his wrath. Every island fled away, and the mountains could not be found. From the sky, huge hailstones of about 100 pounds each fell upon men, and they cursed God on account of the plague of hail because the plague was so terrible. From Revelation 16. Listen to the Bible. It's great for the soul.
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0: What kind of dreams could turn a family against its own? 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Sproul traces the life of Joseph, showing how God works even human betrayal toward his long-promised good.
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2: We continue now with our study of the life of Joseph. In our last session, we saw how that after 2 years, the butler finally remembered Joseph when he realized that Pharaoh had been so profoundly distressed by this dream that he had. And so after 13 years of trial and tribulation, Joseph is about to be vindicated. We pick up the story in chapter 41, beginning at verse 14. Then Pharaoh sent and called Joseph, and they brought him quickly out of the dungeon. Maybe that day they brought him quickly out of the dungeon, but it wasn't quick enough to satisfy Joseph. He'd been there about 3 years. And he shaved, changed his clothing, and came to Pharaoh. Interesting that that little detail is added there, that Joseph was given a new set of clothes because the clothes that he'd worn in prison were not fitting to appear before the Pharaoh. And it was the custom of the Egyptian men at this period in history to be clean shaven. And Pharaoh said to Joseph, "I've had a dream, and there is no one who can interpret it. But I have heard it said of you that you can understand a dream to interpret it." And so Joseph answered Pharaoh, saying,

0: It is not in me. God will give Pharaoh an answer of peace. Well, the first thing that Joseph does here is expresses a statement of profound humility. Here, Pharaoh himself is talking to Joseph, who has been dragged out of prison. He's in exile. He's nothing in this land. And Pharaoh's at his wit's end, and Pharaoh is saying, I've heard that you can interpret dreams, and nobody can interpret mine. Please help me. I mean, what a time for Joseph to stand up there, let his chest swell out a little bit and say, don't worry about it another minute, Pharaoh. I'll interpret it for you. I can handle this. Joseph said, it's not me. It is not in me to interpret your dream. Only God can interpret your dream. And here is Joseph bearing witness to Pharaoh of the character of his God. And at the same time saying, I'll give you the answer. God will interpret this dream to give Pharaoh peace. And so Pharaoh said to Joseph, behold, in my dream I stood on the bank of the river. And now, for the sake of time, I'm just going to skip over this part of the text, because all that we have here is the Pharaoh's recounting of the dream as we've already read it. And he speaks of the devouring of the fat cows by the skinny ones and the good grain by the bad grain. And in verse 25, we read this. Joseph said to Pharaoh, the dreams of Pharaoh are one. Now, that's something that obviously the other interpreters had missed. Pharaoh, this really isn't two dreams. It's one dream. It's the same message given in two different forms. Joseph recognizing God's handiwork of confirming the truth by repetition. And he says there's a unified message in both of these dreams. The dreams of Pharaoh are one. God has shown Pharaoh what he, that is what God, is about to do. The seven good cows are 7 years, and the seven good heads of grain are 7 years. The dreams are one. And the seven thin and ugly cows which came up after them are 7 years, and the seven empty heads blighted by the east wind are 7 years of famine. This is the thing which I have spoken to Pharaoh. God has shown Pharaoh what he is about to do. Indeed, 7 years of great plenty will come throughout all the land of Egypt. But after them, 7 years of famine will arise, and so all the plenty will be forgotten in the land of Egypt, and the famine will deplete the land, so that the plenty will not be known in the land because of the famine following it, for it will be very severe. And the dream was repeated to Pharaoh twice, because the thing is established by God, and God will shortly bring it to pass. And so Joseph interprets the dream. The cows and the wheat are all about what is about to unfold in the nation of Egypt. 7 years of plenty, followed by 7 years of great distress and famine. Now think about what famine can do to a nation. Think of Ethiopia, whose whole economy for the people of the land was found in cattle. They had no agriculture. They lived from their cattle. And a cattle disease, a severe blight, came and completely decimated the herds. And as a result, people in Ethiopia were dying by the millions. In our own day, Bangladesh, other places in this world where the famine comes and the crops are destroyed. Now, in those days, they didn't have relief agencies from wealthy nations to transport goods and perishable food with airplanes and trucks and all of that. So in that agricultural society, when a famine came, not for 1 year, but 7 years, it would be worse than the bubonic plague. Life itself would be threatened in the land. Now, therefore, let Pharaoh select a discerning and wise man and set him over the land of Egypt, Let Pharaoh do this, and let him appoint officers over the land to collect one-fifth of the produce of the land of Egypt in the 7 plentiful years. And let them gather all the food of those good years that are coming and store up grain under the authority of Pharaoh, and let them keep food in the cities. Then that food shall be as a reserve for the land for the 7 years of famine which shall be in the land of Egypt, that the land may not perish during the famine. And so Joseph gives the word of God to the strongest politician on the globe and said, it's time right now to introduce emergency measures of saving for the future. And he said, what you need to do, Pharaoh, in each of the 7 years of plenty, we have to impose a special tax, as it were. This is not the ordinary tax. This is a crisis tax of 20%. 20% of everything that is grown in this period is to be set aside in store cities as a reserve to have us able to meet the crisis of the famine when it comes. And you need to appoint somebody who's an able administrator, and I don't think we should jump to the conclusion that Joseph was subtly suggesting himself here. He's just simply, this has to be done with no political machinations, no political chicanery, with the well-being, the real well-being of the people in view. And reading about this text, I was amazed at the level of taxation in ancient lands. Not anywhere near the level of taxation in 20th century America or in the economies of the Western world, such as in Europe and Canada and elsewhere. And yet here we are with a tax rate that far exceeds 20% in our country. And at the end of each year, we're deeper and deeper and deeper in debt. And as a nation, we are not saving. We are not protecting the future of our people. We are not setting up reserves for the future, as God commands this ancient pagan king to do. Because the ruler is responsible to be a steward in the house of God, to be concerned for the well-being of his people by making provisions for the future. And you don't do that by spending more than you make. I don't know of any government on the face of the earth today that couldn't learn something very significant from this text. We are a world of wasteful consumers who exploit the goods and the resources of the land and don't preserve things for the futures. Our silos are empty as we spend and spend and spend. And the more we tax, the more we spend. Now this program here that Joseph is advocating in the name of God is similar to what some of you remember still from World War II, where there was rationing because there was a national emergency and people were saving lard and silk and paper and all of these supplies in order for there to be a future for the nation. And the people understood that sacrifice was needed for survival because we were engaged in a world conflict. And those kinds of severe situations call for sacrifices to be made in order to protect the future of the land and of the people. No different from what God is calling Pharaoh to do. That food shall be as a reserve for the land for 7 years of famine, which shall be in the land of Egypt, that the land may not perish during the famine. Verse 37 of chapter 41, so the advice was good in the eyes of Pharaoh and in the eyes of all his servants. I remember a man making a statement several years ago in the midst of a political debate. He made this claim. He said, I wish that we will have statesmen who will look to the next generation instead of politicians who look only to the next election. That's stuck in my mind. That's the difference between a politician and a statesman. The statesman is concerned about the future generations. The politician is only thinking short term. What do I have to do to get reelected? Instead, what do I have to do that will really benefit the nation? Statesmen are hard to find. But Pharaoh, at least this Pharaoh, was a statesman, and he was looking for the future of his people. And so Pharaoh said to his servants, "Can we find such a one as this, a man in whom is the Spirit of God?" Verse 39, Pharaoh said to Joseph, "Inasmuch as God has shown you all this, there is no one as discerning and wise as you. You shall be over my house, and all my people shall be ruled according to your word. Only in regard to the throne will I be greater than you." And Pharaoh said to Joseph, "See, I have set you over all the land of Egypt." When God vindicates his servant, he does it royally, really royally, far above and beyond anything Joseph could ask or think. That's God. That's the promise that's made again and again in the New Testament, that if we are willing to endure suffering and humiliation for a season, that God has promised a future for his people beyond what eye has been ever to see or ear has ever heard or has even entered into the thoughts of man. We can't imagine the wondrous things that God has in store for his people who will trust him in the times of languishing in prison. Again, the irony of God's sovereign providence here. Joseph got in trouble because he said to his brothers when he was a boy and had had this dream that the time would come when he would be exalted over them. Just a few scruffy Hebrew guys. And he got in trouble with his parents when he said there would be a time when he would be over them. It's two people. And now Pharaoh said, "I am going to appoint you over everybody in my kingdom except me." Now who does that include? The butler who forgot him? Potiphar who put him in prison? And Potiphar's wife, whose lies put him in prison in the first place. Can you imagine in the next issue of the Egyptian Gazette, Potiphar's wife picks up the paper and sees this servant, this slave that she had slandered, is now the prime minister? I mean, she's saying to Potiphar, "Don't you think it'd be nice for us to go on a little trip or a vacation?" I see them heading for Syria or someplace in a heartbeat to escape. Because how do they know how vengeful Joseph might be? Then verse 42. Then Pharaoh took his signet ring off his hand and put it on Joseph's hand. And he clothed him in garments of fine linen and put a gold chain around his neck. And he had him ride in the second chariot which he had. And they cried out before him, "Bow the knee." So he set him over all the land of Egypt. All of these symbols of power are transferred to Joseph. And it's not that Pharaoh said, "Go out and make a ring just like mine so that Joseph can have one too." No. Pharaoh takes off his own signet ring. That is the sign of his unique royal authority and says, "Put it on Joseph." And he gives him the garments of fine linen, the garments of royalty in Egypt, where there the garments were white rather than purple in some of the other ancient kingdoms. Fine white linen. And get him his own private chariot. And it'll be the second chariot when we have the royal procession and Pharaoh drives in the first chariot. The second chariot will be manned by Joseph, second in command in the whole nation. Now that may seem extreme and extravagant, and you might think that Pharaoh is acting a little bit impetuously. But do you realize, first of all, Joseph has just saved the kingdom. Pharaoh would be king over nothing in 14 years without Joseph. He would have been unprepared for the devastating famine that would have destroyed his land. Not only that, but he would still be trying to figure out this mysterious message that he had received. Now, again, we have to read between the lines. Obviously, Pharaoh was inclined initially to think that Joseph might have an extraordinary degree of wisdom and might be useful in this place of power and authority, that he needed somebody. But obviously, he's getting more information about Joseph and finds out that Joseph's track record is one of unparalleled excellence in administration. He's found his man. I once told somebody, I said, I need somebody to work for me. I have a job opening at Ligonier. And the pay is terrific. The pay is $200,000 a year. People say, well, what job do you have that offers $200,000 a year? I said, the job I'm offering for $200,000 a year is a job where somebody can come to Ligonier and take care of all my problems. And the guy said, well, I want that job. And I say, well, here's the problem. First problem I have is where to find a $200,000 to pay you. That's just a short way of saying good help is hard to find, particularly when you get to the responsibility of that kind of management, to manage an entire kingdom in times of crisis. Now, it's also important to understand that the place where Joseph was put was not only the head of peacetime operations in the land, but he was also in charge of war. He was the chief executive officer for domestic concerns, but he was also the commander-in-chief of the armies of Egypt. All of that responsibility given to a slave taken from a dungeon. That's God. That's what God does when he raises up whom he will and brings the mighty down from their thrones. That's the power that we see displayed in the life of Joseph. We could easily look at this event in the life of Joseph and in the history of Egypt and see at first glance the wisdom of the program that Joseph is recommending to Pharaoh for saving for future famine. And it would be easy, as I've already mentioned, to look at stark contrast between that and the way we manage nations today. And it's easy to throw stones at our politicians and our governments. But it goes beyond that. This kind of stewardship is to begin in the home, with us. The principle that we have in Scripture is that each family is responsible to provide for the needs of that unit. The Bible says that the father or the husband who fails to provide for his own household is worse than an infidel, worse than an unbeliever. And the word provide means to look ahead, to make provisions for the needs of his family. And you don't do that by spending more than you take in. You don't do that without providing reserves for the rainy day, or worse, for the days when it never rains and nothing grows. And so this principle applies not only to Pharaoh, to earthly governments, but it applies to us.
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0: The Life of Joseph, a series of Renewing Your Mind with R.C. 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
1: 70 years. That's how long God's people toiled in Babylonian captivity. Wow. This is Today in the Word, and we welcome you to our new study in the book of Ezra. I'm John Gager. The Hebrew people might have been tempted to think that God had abandoned them forever. But the book of Ezra opens with some encouraging words. Today in the Word, we read in Ezra 1 verse 1, "In the first year of Cyrus, king of Persia, in order to fulfill the word of the Lord spoken by Jeremiah, the Lord moved the heart of Cyrus, king of Persia." Here was the most powerful ruler in the world, and God reached down to move his heart. The people had waited for God to move for 70 years. But why now? God was fulfilling his promise through Jeremiah that he would rescue his beloved people out of captivity and return them to the land he had promised them. The people's sins were great, that's certain, and 70 years no doubt felt like a long time. But this verse in Ezra reminds us of the great truth of the gospel. God's promises are certain, and his mercy is greater than our sin. Though God had disciplined his people for their sin, and though he disciplines his children today, he never once and never will abandon those he loves. As the writer of Hebrews says, "Strengthen your feeble arms and weak knees." And we can, because we know the one who has redeemed us. God is trustworthy, and his promises are sure. Even the king's heart is a stream of water in the Lord's hands. Well, there's great news there, and you'll enjoy the study in Ezra. I encourage you to follow along and maybe share us with your friends. Point them to our website where they can join this new study in Ezra. You'll find us at todayintheword.org. Again, that's todayintheword.org. Have a great day.
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I'm Julia and you're joining me on the classical music station of FEBC Philippines. A popular form in the Baroque period, the suite is a collection of stylized dances meant for listening rather than dancing. Although Johann Sebastian Bach wrote several suites for solo instruments, he only wrote four for orchestra. The orchestral suites BWV 1066-69, composed from 1724 to 1731. We hear Bach's second orchestral suite in a recording by the German Bach soloist led by Helmut Winschermann.

The closing Badinery is a famous showpiece for flutists. That was Bach's Orchestral Suite No. 2 in B minor BWV 1067, brought to us by the German Bach soloist under the baton of Helmut Wenschermann. Alexandre Sylvain Petit was a virtuoso cornetist at the Garde Républicaine and the Opéra Comique, as well as a teacher at the Paris Conservatoire. We hear one of his works, Gouttes d'eau or Drops of Water, performed by cornetist Maurice André and the Paris Prefecture of Police Harmony Orchestra under Claude Bicharot.

0: We heard cornetist Maurice André and the Paris Prefecture of Police Harmony Orchestra under Claude Pichereau in Alexandre Sylvain Petit's Gouttes d'eau, or Drops of Water. 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

Sergei Rachmaninoff's Russian Rhapsody in E minor is a student work dating from 1891, when the composer was 18 years old. Despite its title, it is, strictly speaking, a set of theme and variations. Although lacking in contrast, it does display the brilliance and virtuosity of the composer's later works. Welcome pianists Vladimir Ashkenazy and Andrei Previn in Rachmaninoff's Russian Rhapsody in E minor.

We heard pianist Vladimir Ashkenazy and Andrei Previn in Sergei Rachmaninoff's Russian Rhapsody for two pianos. Charles-Marie Widor was born into a family of organ makers. Naturally, he pursued a career as an organist, becoming a professor at the Paris Conservatory and the longest-serving organist of the Church of Saint-Sulpice. Besides that, he was also a prolific composer, not just for organ but for other instruments and ensembles as well. It was for the founder of the French flute school, Paul Tefanel, that Widor wrote his suite for flute and piano of 1877. We listen to that work performed by flutist Linda Marianiello and pianist Robert Morrison.

0: The French style of flute playing was established by Paul Tafanel. It was for him that organist and composer Charles-Marie Widor wrote his 1877 suite for flute and orchestra, which we heard in a recording by flutist Linda Marianiello and pianist Robert Morrison. I'm Julia. 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A monumental work dedicated to a monumental figure is our centerpiece. Berlioz's Te Deum awaits us after the break.
1: If you've truly forgiven someone, why does it still hurt? I'm Bonnie Sala with Reset. Nathan's father had caused deep, lasting harm. Years of harsh words, broken promises, and emotional distance that painfully shaped Nathan's childhood. Before his father died unexpectedly, Nathan had begun the hard, honest work of forgiveness. After his death, Nathan chose to forgive him for the harm he had done. But the grief that followed surprised Nathan. He wasn't just mourning his father. He was mourning the father he never had and the relationship that never became what it should have been. He grieved the reconciliation that could now never happen. A well-meaning friend suggested that his grief meant he hadn't truly forgiven, but that wasn't true. Forgiveness and grief are not opposites. You can forgive someone fully and still feel the weight of what was lost, the relationship, and the future you'd hoped for. Those losses are real and they deserve to be grieved. The shortest verse in the Bible tells us Jesus wept. Jesus cried at the tomb of his friend Lazarus. He showed us that grief is an honest response to very real loss. God never asks us to rush past pain. The Bible says, "You keep track of all my sorrows. You have collected all my tears in your bottle." Forgiveness is a decision. Healing is a process. They operate on different timelines. Forgiveness begins separating grief from bitterness, allowing resentment to loosen its hold, even while sadness remains. Nathan said it honestly. "I forgave Dad fully, and I still grieve what we never had." Both of those things are true. Forgiveness and grief can both be real. I'm Bonnie Sala. Ready to grow your faith? Discover practical tools and more at guidelines.org.
0: 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Thanks for joining me, Julia. Ludwig van Beethoven was not the only composer to admire Napoleon Bonaparte. Hector Berlioz's love for the emperor never waned, even after the end of the First French Empire. His monumental works were well-suited as dedicatory pieces for Napoleon, which was Berlioz's original intention for his Te Deum, initially written to cap a grand symphony celebrating Napoleon. Napoleon III, however, showed no interest in the work and in no way helped in its creation. Berlioz completed the Te Deum in 1849, by which time he had changed its dedication to Queen Victoria's mild-mannered consort, Prince Albert. Imposing even in its more subdued sections, the Te Deum calls for an orchestra, three choirs, a tenor, and an organ capable of answering the rest of the instrumental ensemble. Here now is Berlioz's Te Deum in a recording by tenor Francisco Araiza, the London Symphony Chorus, the London Philharmonic Choir, the Woburn Singers, the St. Albans School Choir, the Haberdashers' Ask School Choir, the Southend Boys Choir, the Desborough School Choir, the Choir of Forest School, Winnish and the Choir Boys of High Wycombe Parish Church, all under Richard Hickox, organist Martin Hasselbuck, and the European Community Youth Orchestra under Claudio Abbado.

0: That was Hector Berlioz's Te Deum, an immense architectural work initially dedicated to Napoleon Bonaparte. The mighty ensemble that performed comprised tenor Francisco Araiza, the London Symphony Chorus, the London Philharmonic Choir, the Woburn Singers, the St. Albans School Choir, the Haberdashers' Ass School Choir, the Southend Boys Choir, the Desborough School Choir, the Choir of Forest School, Winnersh and Choir Boys of High Wycombe Parish Church, all under Richard Hickox, organist Martin Hasselbuck, and the European Community Youth Orchestra conducted by Claudio Abbado. 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
1: This is Bible Q&A with John MacArthur. Denny Nugent here with today's question from the Sermon on the Mount. There, Jesus tells his followers not to worry about where they will get the clothing and food they require. As he says in verse 32, "Your heavenly Father knows that you need all these things." Now, John, it seems in this verse, Jesus is saying that Christians will never starve to death or die from exposure. Is that the case?
2: Let's start with the statement, "Your heavenly Father knows you need all these things." That's a fact. Nothing escapes the Lord, and He knows what we need, and He promises to fulfill what we need. And certainly, as a vast and general principle, He takes care of His own people. He says, don't take any thought for what you eat, don't take any thought for what you drink, what you wear. The Lord knows you need that. He will provide all of that. And that is true. That's the promise of God. Does it mean that there's never been a Christian who starved to death? Of course not. Does it mean that there's never been a believer who died in the cold from nakedness or near nakedness and exposure? No, of course not. But those exceptions prove the point that God promises to supply everything we need. And of course, what launches us into the fulfillment of that promise is what Jesus said, "Seek first His kingdom." For those who are believers pursuing His kingdom and His glory, the promise of God is that He will care for them. And we rest in that promise and that confidence.
1: 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And thanks to you for listening today to Bible Q&A with John MacArthur, pastor, Bible teacher, and author of the MacArthur New Testament Commentary Series. 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

That was Carmen, a Mexican waltz by Juventino Rosas of Sobre las Olas fame, brought to us by saltarist Miguel Pacheco, pianist Alberto Cruz Prieto, double bassist Victor Flores, and the Cuarteto Latinoamericano. William Walton's violin sonata was the product of a fortuitous meeting. While on a train in Switzerland in 1947, Walton bumped into Diana Menuhin, wife of violinist Yehudi Menuhin, who commissioned the composer for a sonata for her husband and her brother-in-law, Louis Kentner. The commission could not have come at a better time as Walton was helping with the treatment of his friend, Viscountess Alice Wimborne. The work was completed in 1949, withdrawn and then re-premiered in 1950 with two movements, a sonata form first movement and a theme and variation second. Here is Walton's violin sonata in the hands of violinist Janice Graham and pianist John Ellie.

violinist Janice Graham and pianist John Alley in William Walton's Violin Sonata. I'm Julia, and you're listening to Favorites on the Master's Touch, 98.7 DZFE. Italian-born Luigi Boccherini spent much of his life at the Spanish court, where he wrote plenty of chamber music, including several piano quintets. He later arranged some of these works as guitar quintets at the request of François de Borgia, Marquess of Benevent. We listen to one such arrangement, Boccherini's Guitar Quintet No. 4 in D, G448. Welcome guitarist Beppe Romero and the Academy of St. Martin in the Fields Chamber Ensemble.

Boccherini's Guitar Quintet No. 4 in D, G448, brought to us by guitarist Pepe Romero and the Academy of St. Martin in the Fields Chamber Ensemble. We have one final piece yet, but first, join me in this reflection. And do not fear those who kill the body but cannot kill the soul. Rather, fear him who can destroy both soul and body in hell. Matthew 10:28. In our day, we hear much about security. We want to be secured against loss, sickness, accidents, want in old age, etc. But there is no absolute security anywhere except in God. If we are in his care and under his protection, we are absolutely safe. Are not 5 sparrows sold for 2 farthings, and not one of them is forgotten of God? But even the very hairs of your head are all numbered. Fear not, therefore, you are of more value than many sparrows. He that feeds the birds and clothes the grass and the lilies will surely provide food and clothing for his children. He has promised it. God does not only preserve the bodies of his people, but also their souls. I will give unto them eternal life, and they shall never perish, neither shall any man pluck them out of my hand. If we repent and believe in Jesus Christ, we will be kept by the power of God through faith unto salvation, ready to be revealed in the last time. He preserves and his children are saved. The late Reverend Henny Huneman, writing in the devotional Light and Comfort.

One of the most important composers at the threshold of the Renaissance and Baroque periods, Heinrich Schütz helped incorporate Italian styles into austere Protestant music. We heard Komm Heiliger Geist, Herr Gott, Come Holy Spirit, Lord God from Schütz's Third Symphonie Sacrée, published in the aftermath of the Thirty Years' War in 1615. Our performers were the Kammerchor der Frauenkirche Dresden, Instrumenta Musica, and organist Matthias Grunert. With that, we come to the end of this edition of Favorites. Join me again next week for more highlights from the canon here on The Master's Touch. This has been Julia, and Tiffany is the writer of this program. Thanks for sharing this time with us on Favorites.

0: This is Max McLean. Who does Jesus promise to send to his disciples to guide and empower them to do God's work? Listen to the Bible from John 14. And I will ask the Father, and he will give you another counselor to be with you forever, the Spirit of Truth. The world cannot accept him because it neither sees him nor knows him, but you know him, for he lives with you and will be in you. I will not leave you as orphans. I will come to you. Before long, the world will not see me anymore, but you will see me. Because I live, you also will live. On that day, you will realize that I am in my Father, and you are in me, and I am in you. From John 14. Listen to the Bible. It's great for the soul.
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guitarist Gerald Garcia, with Ariel Ramirez's Alfonsina y el Mar, Alfonsina and the Sea, starting off this Wednesday's gallery. The Bozart Trio next. This is the Poco Adagio of the Piano Trio in F minor, opus 65, of Antonin Dvořák.

the Bozart Trio, with the third movement, Poco Adagio, of the Piano Trio in F minor, opus 65, of Antonín Dvořák. Pianist Artur Rubinstein next, with the Mazurkas, opus 41, number 4 in A flat, opus 50, number 1 in G, and opus 50, number 2 in A flat.

pianist Arthur Rubinstein with Frédéric Chopin's Mazurkas, Opus 41, number 4 in A-flat, Opus 50, numbers 1 in G, and number 2 in A-flat. The Amsterdam Baroque Orchestra under Ton Koopman next. This is The Air from the Suite number 3, BWV 1068, of J.S. Bach, transcribed by Koopman.

0: the ensemble Orlando Gibbons with William Byrd's In Nomine of Five Parts. Before that, the Amsterdam Baroque Orchestra under Ton Koopman with Baroque cellist Yo-Yo Ma with the air from the Suite No. 3 BWV 1068 of J.S. Bach, transcribed by Ton Koopman. 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
1: The ACOPE National Conference 2026 explores the theme, Stewarding Cultural Leadership in the AI Era, bringing together academics, artists, and professionals to examine the ethical boundaries of artificial intelligence across research, heritage, education, and the arts. 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
3: Located near the majestic Mayon Volcano, FEBC Bicol, CARE 104.3 The Way FM, has served disaster-prone communities for over half a century, standing as a witness of God's faithfulness through its ministry and partnerships. Through seasons of disruption and change, the station has continued its gospel broadcasting, sustained by strong collaboration with partners. Now let's hear from station manager Myla Yvette Pau as she shares their journey of resilience and continued mission in serving the Bicolandia. Hi, Ate Yvette. How are you doing and how is the station there in Bicol?
4: Here in Bicol po, we are actually having a lot of challenges, but because we are known as a resilient station, by the grace of God, we are all doing well, sir.
3: Yeah, that word, resilience, when I hear that, how does it describe the journey of the way through the years?
4: Resilience describes the way's journey as one of steadfast faith, perseverance, and unwavering commitment to its mission. And through the years, the station has faced various challenges and changes. Yet, it has remained strong in its purpose of communicating the good news of Jesus Christ. And of course, its mission and vision continue to live in the hearts of its staff, not only the staff, the listeners, and the supporters, whose dedication has helped sustain and strengthen the ministry. And as our station ID says, mas pinatatag sa iba't ibang hamon ng panahon, every challenge has only made the way stronger, enabling it to continue serving God and the community with passion and purpose.
3: Okay, so facing challenges, you've faced, you know, as a station, storms, floods, and even volcanic eruptions. Can you share a moment when you truly saw God's sustaining hand in the station's operations?
4: Yes. Over the years, the way has faced numerous challenges, including storms, floods, and even volcanic eruptions that disrupted our operations. And in those difficult moments, we truly witnessed God's sustaining hand through the people He provided. And God has blessed FEBC with partners who share the same passion and commitment to the ministry. And one of the memorable things that our chief technician, Kuya Jun, often recounts, how God's faithfulness was especially evident during the pandemic. And he also remembers that a particularly remarkable act of generosity when one of our partners donated $50,000 to help sustain the station's operations during that difficult season. The gift came at a crucial time and became a powerful reminder of God's provision. And these experiences strengthen our faith and reinforce our conviction that God is the one who sustains His work, and through every disaster, crisis, and challenge, He has faithfully provided the people, resources, and encouragement needed for the way to continue broadcasting His message of hope and truth.
3: You know, adversity has a powerful way of bringing out the character of people and the station. So in what ways has, you know, numerous adversities helped define the way's identity and mission in Bicol?
4: Whenever disaster strike, the way strives to serve in whatever way it can, providing timely information, spiritual support, and a reassuring presence to those affected. And one of the clearest examples of this was during Super Typhoon Raleigh, when the overwhelming needs of devastated communities inspired the birth of iCare Mercy Ministry. And these experiences have strengthened the way's commitment to holistic ministry, addressing not only the spiritual needs of people, but also their physical and emotional well-being.
3: You mentioned iCare. This is born out of adversity and challenges. The Way is now known as the station that cares. How is this reflected in your everyday programs?
4: Yes, being the station that cares is reflected in our commitment to producing and airing relevant and diverse programs that address the current needs, concerns, and interests of our listeners.

0: typhoons and flooding and all these calamities all around them. 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
1: One of the most significant deployments was in Catanduanes during Super Typhoon Goni, and locally known as Typhoon Rolly, where it became an important communication platform for affected communities. And during that time, FRR served as a mouthpiece for government agencies, humanitarian organizations, and NGOs, helping relay critical information to people who had limited access to communication channels. And FRR also provided timely updates on relief operations, available services, safety advisories, and recovery efforts, ensuring that communities remain informed during a very challenging period.
0: Okay, First Response Radio, or FRR as we call it. You know, this is communication as aid. You know, this is news from the community for the community. Thank you for sharing that. How do you ensure that your content remains both biblically grounded and relevant to today's challenges?
1: We make sure that our content remains both biblically grounded and relevant to today's challenges by staying informed and being sensitive to the needs, not only the needs, but also the concerns and realities of the people we serve. And at the same time, we remain committed to the truth of God's Word as the foundation of all programs and messages. And we also listen to feedback from our audience and engage with community leaders, ministry partners, and that is to better understand the needs of the people.
0: Well, thank you, Yvette. We are talking about the impact of the media ministry, not only media, but gospel media ministry. Can you share a memorable listener story or testimony that reminds you why we do what we do in this ministry?
1: Yes, sir. One of the most memorable listener testimonies that reminds us why this ministry matters is the story of a listener who was once bedridden due to illness for 2 months. And during that difficult season, she felt lost, isolated, and burdened with many unanswered questions about her situation and her future. And in her search for comfort, she began listening to The Way. And what makes her story even more powerful is the transformation that followed. From being someone who once felt hopeless and confined by illness, she eventually grew in faith and became an active servant of God through the very radio ministry that once ministered to her. And this listener is me, now the station manager of The Way.
0: Wow, that's amazing in terms of how God reaches people where they are and using the tool of broadcasting or radio in this particular situation. How is The Way adapting its programs for digital platforms and newer audiences as we expand our reach in gospel media ministry?
1: The Way is adapting its programs for digital platforms and newer audiences by expanding its presence beyond traditional radio and embracing online media where more people, especially the younger generation, are already active. 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
0: All right. 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Partnerships are a big part of your ministry. How have they helped expand your impact where you are?

0: by working alongside government agencies, non-government organizations, schools, and faith-based groups. And we have created meaningful opportunities to meet practical needs, build lasting relationships, and demonstrate Christ's love in tangible ways. And these collaborations have also strengthened our capacity to respond during times of crisis, allowing us to coordinate more effectively in relief operations when we are in first response radio, information dissemination, and community support. And more importantly, these partnerships have become bridges that connect communities to the church and to the message of God's love.
1: So partnerships, there are many, but can you share one that really stood out?
0: Yes, we praise God for our meaningful partnership with the Naval Forces Southern Luzon. Beyond their participation in our broadcast, they have consistently supported our community outreach efforts. We are also deeply encouraged by their recognition of our ministry through various invitations and awards, which affirm the value of our shared efforts in serving the community. And more importantly, however we rejoice in the spiritual fruit of this partnership, many of their personnel are now actively participating in the Bible studies facilitated by our station. And this growing spiritual engagement is a powerful testament to God's work through this collaboration.
1: Okay. 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What opportunities are available for them to get involved?
0: Our listeners or churches and organizations can actually partner with The Way in several meaningful ways as we continue to advance our mission of sharing the gospel and serving communities across Bicolandia. And the first one is through prayer partnership. And second is through promotion and advocacy. Churches or organizations and individuals can help spread awareness about The Way by sharing our programs, inviting others to tune in, and encouraging participation in our activities. And third is through volunteer work. We welcome those who are willing to serve their time and skills in various ministry and community activities. And lastly, there is an opportunity to become a financial partner. Support can be extended through the coin banks, cash donations, and other forms of giving that help sustain and expand our operations.
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0: As we look ahead, our vision for The Way as a resilient Christian media center is to remain steadfast in our mission of communicating Christ in our world until all have heard. 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
1: 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Their unique situation brings to mind the Lord's words in the Gospel of Matthew. The rain fell, the floods came, and the winds blew and beat on that house, but it did not fall, because it had been founded on the rock. Matthew 7:25. 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This has been Luis Miguel Castillo for The FEBC Report.
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0: I'm Elliot Forrest, and it is my pleasure to welcome you to the next broadcast of the radio series from the Chamber Music Society of Lincoln Center. David Finkel and Wuhan Artistic Directors. Now in its 56th season, the Chamber Music Society is one of the world's leading chamber music presenters. From its home in New York's Alice Tully Hall, on tour and on recordings, the Chamber Music Society delivers dazzling performances by virtuosic musicians to countless devoted listeners. On this program, we'll hear a collection of meditative pieces of American chamber music. We'll begin with a somber soliloquy by John Corigliano. Enjoy the pep and drama of a cello work by Leonard Bernstein, and bask in the American majesty of Aaron Copland's Appalachian Spring. David Finkel, co-artistic director of the Chamber Music Society, shared more with us about the three pieces of American chamber music featured on this program.
1: The three pieces chosen on today's program are all serene, thoughtful, and mostly peaceful. Yet, they are also imbued with the distinctive spirit of American music. First, we'll hear a poignant soliloquy for clarinet quintet by John Corigliano. It's an arrangement of the second movement of his clarinet concerto, which he wrote in memory of his father, who was the concertmaster of the New York Philharmonic for 23 years. In his program note for the concerto, he wrote, quote, "I still find it hard to think of that orchestra without him sitting in the first chair. So the idea of an extended dialogue for clarinet and violin seemed not only natural, but inevitable," end quote. The piece is reflective and serious, yet it's written in a clear and lyrical manner that's typical of Corigliano's compositional style. Second on this program, we'll hear a set of cello-piano meditations by Leonard Bernstein. Bernstein made these arrangements from three sections of his Mass, an expansive, philosophically rich work composed in 1971 for the opening of the Kennedy Center, in which the Latin Mass is introduced, broken down, and supplemented by other spiritual and humanist texts and ideas. Bernstein brought all kinds of music into this varied piece, and we get a lot of that variety in these interludes he composed for the Mass. The first meditation is a passionate, sustained cry. The second, a whimsical variation set, and the third, a fascinating fantasia that toggles between modernist fragments and a fun Broadway romp. To close the program, we'll hear the magical music that Aaron Copland wrote for Appalachian Spring, a 1944 ballet devised by the choreographer Martha Graham. The ballet tells the story of a young pioneer couple about to be married and the joys, the doubts, and the anxieties they experience as they embark on a new life. The music is typical of Copland's brilliant, brassy style of Americana and features a mixture of original tunes and borrowed folk music. The climax is a rousing rendition of Simple Gifts, a beautiful shaker melody. Copland originally scored the ballet for an ensemble of 13 instruments and later arranged a suite for full orchestra from the ballet music. Eventually, he rescored that suite for the original 13 instruments, thereby restoring an extraordinary purity and intimacy to the music. A simple gift to us all, I would say. CMS's performance remains faithful to Copland's final instrumentation.
0: Thank you, David. We'll start the program with music of John Corigliano. It's his soliloquy for clarinet and string quartet. Here is David Schifrin, the clarinetist, along with Francisco Foyana and Arno Sussman, violinists, Matthew Lippman, violist, and Nicholas Cantalakis, cellist, from the Chamber Music Society of Lincoln Center.

From the Chamber Music Society of Lincoln Center, we just heard music of John Corigliano, his soliloquy for clarinet and string quartet, with David Schifrin, the clarinetist, Francisco Foyana, and Arno Sussman, violinists, the violist,

Matthew Lipman and the cellist Nicholas Kanellakis. Next on this program of American Music, we'll hear the cello-piano version of Three Meditations that Leonard Bernstein arranged from his Mass for cellist Mstislav Rostropovich in 1977. In this performance, the duo is joined by a percussionist who contributes to the rhythmic flair of the piece. From the Chamber Music Society of Lincoln Center, here's Nicholas Kanellakis, cellist, Michael Stephen Brown, the pianist, and Ian Rosenbaum, percussionist, with Three Meditations from Mass by Leonard Bernstein.

0: We just heard the Three Meditations from Mass by Leonard Bernstein, played by Nicholas Kanellakis, cellist, Michael Stephen Brown, the pianist, and Ian Rosenbaum, percussionist, from the Chamber Music Society of Lincoln Center on the WFMT Radio Network.
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2: Four things happened when you became a Christian. First, you were brought into a new relationship with God. Second, you became a new creation in Jesus Christ. Third, as a child of God, you became part of His church. And fourth, you provoked the attention of an enemy whose set purpose is to destroy the work of God. Your primary battle is not with people. There may be people who bring pain in your life, but they're not the enemy. The Bible tells us we do not wrestle against flesh and blood, but against the spiritual forces of evil in the heavenly realms. Your biggest threat comes not from the wounds you have suffered or the injustice you have faced. It is the unseen enemy who wants to use these things to destroy you.
1: 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Well, then come to OpenTheBible.org.
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0: I'm Elliot Forrest. We have one final piece of meditative American music on today's Chamber Music Society radio program. It's Aaron Copland's sublime Appalachian Spring. We spoke with bassoonist Mark Goldberg, who told us about what to listen for in the intimate version of this piece that Copland wrote originally for an ensemble of 13 instruments.
1: Hi, my name is Mark Goldberg. Nice to be joining you today. I'm a bassoonist and a longtime seasoned artist with the Chamber Music Society of Lincoln Center. When I think about Appalachian Spring and maybe somebody's first encounter with it, there's no need for preparation. This piece is immediately appealing on so many levels, and it's well regarded with really good reason. So I think that somebody hearing it for the first time is just going to be struck by the sheer beauty of it. And the more that I listen to it, the more I have experience with it, the more I notice and the more profound that it is. I think that one of the things, if you were wanting something else to listen for, I think that Copland's mastery of color in this instrumentation is pretty amazing. And at the very beginning of the piece, we have the section which in the ballet is basically the introduction of the characters. And in a way, he introduces all of the instruments that are going to play, kind of one at a time. The strings come in one at a time, and we have the colors really clearly presented. The winds are presented individually. And we gradually, in this opening few minutes, get this whole range of colors. As we go throughout the piece, you hear the winds play alone. You hear them play duets with each other, the flute and the bassoon, the flute and the clarinet and the bassoon. And then you hear the winds play with the string section, and you hear the strings play alone, and you hear the winds play a trio, and you hear the winds play a trio with the viola, and the winds play a trio with a violin. It's really amazing how much color and variety he gets from this group of people. It really is. It's fascinating.
0: Thank you, Mark. We'll now hear it. Here is an ensemble of musicians from the Chamber Music Society of Lincoln Center with the chamber version of the suite from Appalachian Spring by Aaron Copland.

We just heard music of Aaron Copland, the suite from his Appalachian Spring, in the setting for 13 instruments. It was played by an ensemble of musicians from the Chamber Music Society of Lincoln Center. Gloria Chien, pianist. Kristen Lee, Chad Hoops, Arno Sussman, and Angelo Jang Yu, violinists. Matthew Lippman and Paul Neubauer, violists. David Finkel and Nicholas Kanalakis, cellists. Anthony Munzo, double bass. Ransom Wilson, flutist, David Schifrin, clarinetist, and Mark Goldberg, bassoonist. That concludes our program for today. Join us for our next Chamber Music Society broadcast. We'll hear more transcendent American music, including a showstopper for solo piano by Loimaro Gottschalk, songs by Charles Ives, and George Gershwin's toe-tapping tone poem, An American in Paris. Here's a preview.

0: Just a sample of the music you'll hear on next week's broadcast. I'm Elliot Forrest. Thanks so much for listening. 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

We opened with one of Lily Boulanger's most celebrated works, Dans Matin de Printemps, of A Spring Morning. The pioneering composer, the first woman to win the Prix de Rome in 1913, died at just 24 in 1918. Nikolai Scheps-Snyder led the Orchestre National de Lyon. Ivor Gurney was one of the millions of young men sent to the Western Front in the Great War. Of a sensitive disposition, he wrote both poetry and music, and a broken romance led to his breakdown and dismissal from the army a month before the armistice. The following year, Gurney wrote his most important orchestral work, an ode to the landscape of his beloved Gloucestershire. Welcome the BBC Scottish Symphony Orchestra under David Perry in Gurney's A Gloucestershire Rhapsody.

That was the BBC Scottish Symphony Orchestra under David Perry in Ivor Gurney's A Gloucestershire Rhapsody of 1919. O Lord, our Lord, how majestic is your name in all the earth. Ye have set your glory above the heavens. Isidore Fried was born in Belarus in 1900, but went to the United States with his family and became a mainstay of modern reform synagogue music. Here's his setting of Psalm 8. Which speaks of the majesty and glory of God's name, sung by bass baritone Robert Hale with an orchestra under Ovid Young.

0: Bass baritone Robert Hale with an orchestra under Ovid Young gave us Isidore Fried's setting of Psalm 8. 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
1: 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Sounds like a dream come true for any farmer, and that's exactly what's happening for farmers in Ethiopia. How do they do it? By harnessing the power of the sun. Small Ethiopian farming operations typically rely on rainfall, but some have switched to irrigation systems to compensate for drought and erratic weather. But now, hit by fuel shortages and rising prices due to the war in Iran, many desperate farmers are turning to solar-powered irrigation. It's possible, thanks to charitable funding, and this new technology is already making a difference. One vegetable co-op has already saved $6,000 by switching. Innovations like this are worth celebrating, but the reason we struggle with this in the first place can be traced all the way to the garden in Genesis 3. Our sin-cursed world longs for the day of Christ's return, when all will be made new. I'm David Wolin at haventoday.org.
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0: We come to a concerto by the Argentine-American composer Lalo Schifrin, famous for his film music, and born in Buenos Aires in 1932. A jazz pianist, he played with Astor Piazzolla in the 1950s and with Dizzy Gillespie, who brought him to New York. He later settled in Los Angeles and won 5 Grammy Awards. Schifrin wrote his Concierto Caribeño for flute, inspired by Argentine flavors and rhythms, in 3 movements. Welcome flutist Marisa Canales and the London Symphony Orchestra, led by the composer.

0: Flutist Marisa Canales with Lalo Schifrin conducting the London Symphony Orchestra, giving us his Concierto Caribeño. The theme of its Andantino echoes his score for the 1969 film Che. 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After the break, a violin romance from Wieniawski and a Neapolitan song. Stay with us.
1: This is Max MacLean. God's wrath against the forces of evil grows more intense. Listen to the Bible from Revelation 16. The fourth angel poured out his bowl on the sun, and the sun was given power to scorch people with fire. They were seared by the intense heat, and they cursed the name of God who had control over these plagues. But they refused to repent and glorify him. The fifth angel poured out his bowl on the throne of the beast, and his kingdom was plunged into darkness. Men gnawed their tongues in agony and cursed the God of heaven because of their pains and their sores. But they refused to repent of what they had done. The sixth angel poured out his bowl on the great river Euphrates, and its water was dried up to prepare the way for the kings from the east. Then I saw three evil spirits that looked like frogs. They came out of the mouth of the dragon, out of the mouth of the beast, and out of the mouth of the false prophet. They are spirits of demons performing miraculous signs, and they go out to the kings of the whole world to gather them for the battle on the great day of God Almighty. Behold, I come like a thief. Blessed is he who stays awake and keeps his clothes with him, so that he may not go naked and be shamefully exposed. Then they gathered the kings together to the place that in Hebrew is called Armageddon. The seventh angel poured out his bowl into the air, and out of the temple came a loud voice from the throne saying, "It is done." Then there came flashes of lightning, rumblings, peals of thunder, and a severe earthquake. No earthquake like it has ever occurred since man has been on earth. So tremendous was the quake. The great city split into three parts, and the cities of the nations collapsed. God remembered Babylon the Great and gave her the cup filled with the wine of the fury of his wrath. Every island fled away, and the mountains could not be found. From the sky, huge hailstones of about 100 pounds each fell upon men, and they cursed God on account of the plague of hail because the plague was so terrible. From Revelation 16. Listen to the Bible. It's great for the soul.
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Violinist Miklos Szentelyi and the Hungarian State Orchestra took their cue from Györgyi Gyuryvanti Rath in Henryk Wieniawski's Romance. The Polish composer and violin virtuoso lived from 1835 to 80. Paolo Tosti's Avokella is a Neapolitan song of 1904, on a little poem Gabriele D'Annunzio is said to have dashed off on a dare. Tosti's tender tune made it a lasting favorite. Soprano Renata Tibaldi sings in an arrangement by Douglas Gamley with a new Philharmonic Orchestra under Richard Bonning.

Soprano Renata Tibaldi gave us Tosti's Avvocella with the New Philharmonia under Richard Bonning. In 1962, Mario Castelnuovo Tedesco paid homage to Bach's well-tempered clavier with a set of his own, Le Guitare Bien Tempere, the well-tempered guitars, 24 preludes and fugues in every key for two guitars, arranged by the circle of fifths. Here are numbers 4, 7, and 6, played by the Brasil guitar duo.

0: The Brazil guitar duo gave us three of Castelnuovo Tedesco's well-tempered guitars from 1962. I'm Dawn, and you're listening to Cruising with the Classics on 98.7 DZFE, The Master's Touch. Here's a reflection before we continue. Come to me, all who labor and are heavy laden, and I will give you rest. Take my yoke upon you and learn from me, for I am gentle and lowly in heart, and you will find rest for your souls. For my yoke is easy and my burden is light. Matthew 11, verses 28 to 30. Christ can do for you what no one else can. He has power that no one else possesses. He is able and willing to meet you in your moments of need, even when that need is self-inflicted. He will never mock you in your weakness. He will not stand idly by and sarcastically say, "I told you so." He finds no joy in your suffering. He is full of compassion. He abounds in mercy. He will never walk away disgusted. He will never use your weakness against you. He has no favorites and shows no partiality. He never grows tired. He never becomes impatient. He will never quit because he's had enough. He will never refuse to give you what he's promised because you've messed up so badly. He is just as faithful to all of his promises on your very worst day as he is on your very best day. He doesn't ask you to earn his compassion or to do things to gain his mercy. He knows how weak and fickle your heart is, yet he continues to move toward you with unrelenting and empowering grace. He delights in meeting your needs. He finds joy in bringing peace to your heart. He really is everything that you need, so why would you run anywhere else in your time of weakness or trouble? His provision and care are sure, but will you choose to run to him in your time of need or look elsewhere for hope and comfort? Come, everyone who thirsts, come to the waters, and he who has no money, come, buy and eat. Come, buy wine and milk without honey and without price. Why do you spend your money for that which is not bread, and your labor for that which does not satisfy? Isaiah 55, verses 1 to 2. Paul Tripp, writing in his series, Wednesday's Word.
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Edvard Grieg returned again and again to sets of piano miniatures he called lyric pieces. The third book, Opus 43, appeared in 1886 and opens with Butterfly, taking in Little Bird and the well-loved To Spring, small, vivid scenes from Norwegian nature. Marion Lipshansky is our pianist.

Marian Lipshansky gave us Grieg's Lyric Pieces, Opus 43, from 1886. On to a pair of Dvorak songs, which he transcribed for string quartet, You Are Asking Why, and When Thy Sweet Glances, from Cypresses, the cycle of love songs he wrote as a young man, the Flach Quartet Prague performs.

the Flock Quartet Prague gave us two of Dvorak's cypresses. The Waltz of the Diamonds and Scene belong to Prokofiev's ballet, The Tale of the Stone Flower, composed between 1948 and 53, on a Russian folktale of a stone carver named Danila, who seeks the secret of the perfect gem and meets the mistress of the Copper Mountain. Gennady Rostisvensky leads the Bolshoi Theater Orchestra.

0: Gennady Rozhdestvensky and the Bolshoi Theater Orchestra gave us music from Prokofiev's The Tale of the Stone Flower. I'm Dawn, and this is Cruising with the Classics on 98.7 DZFE, The Master's Touch. 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
0: In 1851, when the Trio No. 3 in G minor was written, Robert Schumann was 41 and had yet to fully show the signs of the illness that led to his death. Yet the storm can be sensed brewing in the music, as his condition strained his marriage to Clara. Its first movement is marked agitated but not too fast, followed by a lyrical slow movement, a more skittish third, and a finale marked powerful with humor. Here's the Bordin Trio.

0: The Borodin Trio gave us Schumann's Piano Trio No. 3 in G minor from 1851. 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And I'm Dawn on Cruising with the Classics. After the break, Moonlight on the Harp, a Javanese dance, and a Mexican sonata to close.
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Moonlight Drifted In after the break. Debussy's Clair de Lune in a harp arrangement played by Yolanda Condonosis. Musical exoticism runs vivid in music of this period, when easier travel opened the world to European composers. Alexandre Tanzmann's Exotique, the third of his novelettes, subtitled Danse Javanaise, was most likely composed after he toured Asia and Africa in 1932. Pianist Esther Budyardo performs.

Esther Bujardo gave us Tansman's Dans Javanese from his novelettes. Manuel Ponce's Sonata Mexicana dates from 1923, but draws on the language of the 19th century. It is dedicated to Andrés Segovia, who did so much to establish the guitar as a concert instrument, and it is Segovia himself who plays.

Andres Segovia closed our evening with Manuel Ponce's Sonata Mexicana from 1923. 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Thanks for listening to Cruising with the Classics.

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1: There's so much that our phone can do for us. But if you overuse your phone and the battery dies, the phone becomes useless. It becomes absolutely useless. Just like us. We have so much ability and potential in and of ourselves, but if we get tired, worn out, overwhelmed, we can die spiritually inside. We need to be charged. We truly need to be charged. And that's why if you charge your phone, it's like prayer. Prayer is plugging our lives into God's power source. Prayer is like plugging our lives into God, who's our power source. Don't neglect that. What do we pray for while we're suffering? Because maybe today, some of you are going through that time and you say, how do I pray in the midst of my suffering? Realize you can pray for patience and endurance. Lord, help me endure this. Help me go through this with patience. And then we pray that we would remember and believe that Jesus promised to come back to earth again. His return is soon. So keep on that. Keep thinking about that as well. We pray for joy in the midst of pain. This is one of the most difficult things to do. But even if you remember the very second verse in chapter 1, James was saying, therefore, my brothers, when you encounter various trials, have joy. Count it all joy, my brethren, when you encounter various trials, knowing that the testing of your faith produces endurance and endurance produces perfection in your life. You pray with a thankful heart, even for the smallest blessings in the midst of hardship. Even for the smallest blessings. There was this family who owned a coffee shop, and because of economic times and hardship, they were about to close it. But before they closed it, the father says, let's pray. Let's just seek God's wisdom, what to do. So they gathered as a family, and every night they prayed. In one of those nights, one of the children said, Dad, I came up with an idea. Why don't we offer affordable student rates? If they want to use our coffee shop to study, then they can come over. We'll just offer them affordable rates. You know, they turned the coffee shop into a student hub, and it boomed. It's incredible. Up to today, it's still thriving. Students go there, and they spend the whole day. They just pay a minimal fee, and they use the place as their study hub, and it's growing. James 5, verse 14 to 15. Is any among you sick? Then he must call for the elders of the church, and they are to pray over him, anointing him with oil in the name of Jesus, of the Lord. And the prayer offered in faith will restore the one who is sick, and the Lord will raise him up, and if he has committed sins, they will be forgiven him. As you read this verse many times in the past, what does it really mean? How does that apply to us today? What's the relevance? It says, is anyone among you sick? The word sick, if you look it up, is physical sickness, weakness, tiredness. Maybe today that speaks to your heart. Is anyone among you here sick, tired, weary? It goes on to say, he must call for the elders of the church. In other words, you have to seek the leadership. They will not go to you because they don't know what's happening in your life. You go to them. Who are these elders? In a church as big as this, people have D group leaders. And that's why we encourage you. Have a D group leader because they can pray for you and with you.
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0: During the course of previous programmes, I have featured all the main symphonists, with complete coverage of Beethoven, Brahms, Bruckner, Schumann, and also titled symphonies by Haydn, Mozart, Mendelssohn, Tchaikovsky, and many more, including Nielsen and Vaughan Williams. Inevitably, there have been omissions, including mature but untitled symphonies by classical masters and others. And I would like to refer to them as significant others. It should be noted that a high proportion of the significant others are composed in the 20th century, though far from avant-garde works. I trust that listeners will find them stimulating and satisfying.
1: Classical symphonies and significant others. Here's musicologist Russell Brandon.
0: We begin today with a Sinfonia of Gluck in the key of G. More gallant than classical, I have included it as a companion to the brief symphony of Bender, which we heard in program number 5. It is in 3 short movements and is played by the L'Amoureux Orchestra, conducted by Igor Markevich, never one to overlook worthwhile repertoire.

That was Gluck's Sinfonia, conducted by Igor Markevich. Another overlooked work is the First Symphony of Carl Nielsen. It is overshadowed by its successors, but nonetheless contains his essential characteristics. The Janáček Philharmonic are conducted by Theodor Kučár, and the work is in four movements.

That was Nielsen's first symphony, conducted by Theodor Kuchar. We shall now hear Rachmaninoff's final symphony, his third. It too is in four movements and is more concise than its predecessors. The Rotterdam Philharmonic are directed by Edo de Werth.

That was Rachmaninoff's Third Symphony, conducted by Edo de Verde. Today's program closes with the Third Symphony of Albert Roussel. It is in four movements and is played by the French National Orchestra under Charles Dutoit.

0: That was Roussel's Third Symphony conducted by Charles Dutoit. In our final programme, we shall hear Roussel's Second Symphony along with works by Haydn and Khachaturian.
1: And that brings to an end Classical Symphonies and Significant Others with musicologist Russell Brandon. The riches of classical music are gained through a lifetime of learning. 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

What is the millennium? This is one of those areas where Christians in the UK seem very different from Christians in the US. In the UK, if you ask a Christian, what's your view of the millennium, most of them would look at you as if you just asked them to name the world's greatest entomologist. It's just not something most of us have ever thought about. And yet, when I came to live in the States, some Christians were very opinionated about it. Many of them identified themselves as premillennial, postmillennial, or amillennial, often about 3 seconds after we'd met. Then they'd inevitably ask me what my view was, and I'd look at them as if they'd just asked me to name the world's greatest entomologist. Maybe somewhere in between the British approach and the American one might be the healthiest place to be. The word millennium comes from two Latin words, mille, meaning thousand, and annum, meaning year. So the millennium, when used as a theological term, refers to the 1,000 years that are mentioned in Revelation chapter 20. If you look at verses 1 to 6 in that chapter, you'll see that it refers to a 1,000-year period in which Christ reigns with his saints. Because this is the only passage in the Bible that speaks of this 1,000-year reign, and because it occurs in a part of the Bible which contains a great deal of figurative language, Christians historically have spent a lot of time mulling over its precise meaning. Does this millennium represent the reign of Christians who are in heaven during this current age? Or does it refer to the reign of Christ on earth with or through Christian believers? There are basically three views that people hold. Firstly, amillennialists, amills to their friends, believe that the entire gospel age is the millennium. In other words, the millennium began when Christ came and has continued ever since then. It's not a literal 1,000 years, clearly. The reference to 1,000 years is just a biblical way of describing a long and indefinite period of time. The second view is the one held by premillennialists, or premills. They believe that the millennium is a literal 1,000-year period, a time of peace that will occur between Christ's return and the final judgment. The third view is the postmillennial or postmill position. They believe that the millennium will be a golden age of spiritual influence on earth, of unspecified duration, all presided over by Christ from heaven and occurring before his return. You could break it down even further if you wanted. For example, some pre-mills think that there will be a rapture followed by a 7-year period of tribulation before the millennium begins. This is part of what's called dispensationalism. Anyway, as is probably apparent from all this, genuine believers have found a fair degree of wiggle room in their interpretation of those few verses of Revelation. Many of the early reformers and the Puritans were post-millennial in their beliefs. They thought that there would be a golden age of Christian influence before Christ returns. John Calvin, by contrast, was amillennial. Many reformed theologians up to the present day have also considered themselves amillennial, believing that the millennium is the entire period from Christ's first coming to his second coming. Other Christians, though not many Reformed Christians,

0: other Christians just because they're pre, post, or amillennial. And by the way, the world's greatest entomologist was Horace Donisthorpe. Obviously. I'm Barry Cooper, and this is Simply Put, a podcast from Ligonier Ministries. 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

the choir of King's College in Cambridge, beginning the Sound of Majesty today. All my hope on God is founded. The music of Herbert Howells, and by the way, that setting, that particular arrangement and setting was actually prepared for the Howells Centenary Concert at Westminster Abbey in London, 1992. And it is the setting of the text by Robert Bridges, which in turn actually follows the German of Joachim Neander all the way back to the 17th century. So one of those great examples of a collaborative effort, not only contemporary, but through the years. All my hope on God is founded. Well, we welcome you to the Sound of Majesty today. I'm Greg Wheatley, and as always, we are glad that you can join us and hope you have a few minutes of time before you hear today that you can listen, enjoy, and take in what we have for you. We're going to hear next from the St. Olaf Choir and their rendition of Ferris, Lord Jesus. Now, most of us know the tune that comes to mind when we say that, and indeed it is the most common of tunes. We're going to hear, however, a different setting, a setting by Charles Forsberg, sung by the St. Olaf Choir. Same text that you're accustomed to, Ferris, Lord Jesus, but a little different setting and a very fresh approach, I think. Here's the St. Olaf Choir.

We heard two renditions of Fairest Lord Jesus. That tune, by far, obviously the most familiar, Paul Nelson, cellist. And before that, a striking setting of the same text, Fairest Lord Jesus, but in a fresh treatment, the arrangement of Charles Forsberg, sung by the St. Olaf Choir. Well, in just a moment, we're going to hear John Rutter's setting called Hymn to the Creator of Light. And I do want to take just a moment to read you this text, though you will hear it in English. I want to read you this text, the first part of which comes from Lancelot Andrews, who lived from 1555 to 1626. And actually, interestingly, was one of the translators of the King James Bible. Lancelot Andrews wrote these words. This text comes from his private devotions, a set of prayers and meditations. Glory be to thee, O Lord, glory be to thee, creator of the visible light, the sun's ray, the flame of fire, creator also of the light invisible and intellectual, that which is known of God, the light invisible. Glory be to thee, O Lord, glory be to thee, creator of the light. For writings of the law, glory be to thee. For oracles of prophets, glory be to thee. For melody of psalms, glory be to thee. For wisdom of proverbs, glory be to thee. Experience of histories, glory be to thee. A light which never sets. God is the Lord who hath showed us light. And then this text from Franck, who lived in from 1618 to 1677. Light, who dost my soul enlighten, sun, who all my life dost brighten, joy, the sweetest man e'er knoweth, fount, whence all my being floweth, from thy banquet let me measure, Lord, how vast and deep its treasure, through the gifts thou here dost give us, as thy guest in heaven receive us. Those two texts get their setting from John Rutter, and here is his Hymn to the Creator of Light.

the choir of Clare College, Cambridge, and John Rutter's composition, Hymn to the Creator of Light.

Carol McClure at the harp, and Jesus, Lover of My Soul. Well, let's return, just before we take our break today, let's return to that theme of light, light everlasting. In fact, here is an anthem by that title, written by Olaf Christiansen, one of the very early men associated with the St. Olaf School. Here's the Moody Bible Institute chorale, and Light Everlasting.

0: The Moody Chorale, directed by Gerald Edmonds, and Olaf Christiansen, setting Light Everlasting. Well, this is the Sound of Majesty, and we're about to take a brief break. We'll be back, though, in just a moment, and plenty of music still ahead of us on today's program. Hope that you'll stay with us for that. We'll be right back.
1: This is John MacArthur with more Portraits of Grace. Believers are called holy priests, which means we share common spiritual characteristics with Old Testament priests. God chose his priests to offer acceptable sacrifices on behalf of the people. They were specially cleansed through prescribed ceremonies, clothed in a special manner, and anointed with oil to symbolize that God's Spirit was upon them. They were expected to obey God and love his word. Well, the same is true of us as Christians, God's priests. You were chosen by him and cleansed by the Holy Spirit. You are clothed with the righteousness of Christ and anointed by the Holy Spirit. And your purpose is to offer up spiritual sacrifices acceptable to God through Jesus Christ. This is John MacArthur praying you are continuing to be a portrait of grace.
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Ubi Caritas, where love is, there is God. The music of Maurice Durufle, sung by the National Lutheran Choir. Music next that was written in 1983, and as a matter of fact, this organ suite was written specifically for Marcia Foxgrover, who we will hear play in just a moment. It is called the Timpanogos Suite, written in 1983 by Crawford Gates, written specifically for organist Marcia Foxgrover. We're going to hear the Summit movement or section from this suite that comes from 1983. Marcia Foxgrover plays the organ at College Church in Wheaton, Illinois, suburb of Chicago. Here is Marcia Foxgrover.

Marsha Foxgrover playing the organ at College Church in Wheaton, Illinois. The music that we heard there is one of the sections, The Summit, from the Timpanogos Suite, written for Marsha Foxgrover in 1983. Well, congregational singing, why is it so important? Now, there's a topic that we could certainly take a long time on, a lot of time we don't have today, but I trust that you are a part of a church that values congregational singing, congregational song, the singing together of praise. Let me read you something that Courtney Shipley wrote. This dates from 1998. And these words from Courtney Shipley about Martin Luther, because as probably many of you know, Martin Luther and to some extent the other reformers as well were very, very concerned about getting music back into the hands, or I should say into the voices of the people, getting worship back into their hands. Listen to this writing from Courtney Shipley. Martin Luther encouraged people to sing during his services, not just to recite chant. Dickinson shares with the reader the views of Luther on why it is necessary for the congregation to sing in Music in the Western Church, and this is quoting Dickinson. The congregational song both symbolized and realized the principle of direct access of the believer to the Father, and thus exemplified in itself alone the whole spirit of the worship of the new church. And Shipley goes on to write, in a letter to Senfel during Luther's time in prison, Luther wrote, "Music and theology alone are capable of giving peace and happiness to troubled souls. This plainly proves that the devil, the source of all unhappiness and worries, flees music as much as he does theology. Luther reformed the Catholic Mass in order to allow the common person more opportunities to sing and participate in the service. The added participation, especially in the form of music, aided to help the worshiper experience and praise God using music rather than recite stuffy, monotonous chant that allowed for no emotion other than a small amount of inflection on certain words." Nettle states, "The introduction of congregational singing gave each member of the church the opportunity to take active part in the church service, thus expressing the idea of a universal lay priesthood. For it was the original goal of the 95 Theses to draw a direct line to God, not having an intercessor such as a priest. Luther believed people could go directly to God with their problems, and this belief allowed music to make the service more intimate and more personal." Well, here is one of the hymns that Martin Luther is best known to have written, "A Mighty Fortress Is Our God."

One of the great treasures we have in the church today, the great treasury of hymnody. And there is, of course, one of the most familiar and one of the most wonderful. A mighty fortress is our God, a bulwark never failing. Martin Luther with the words, and we just had some quotations from Martin Luther about the importance of music in worship. And how grateful we ought to be for God raising up people like Luther and many, many others down through the years, not only theologians per se, but also artists, musicians who did that, their craft, for the glory of God.

the music of masters to enrich life, and the message of a master who gives life. Only on The Master's Touch, 98.7 DZFE.

Increasing food production while reducing the cost of crop production sounds like a dream come true for any farmer, and that's exactly what's happening for farmers in Ethiopia. How do they do it? By harnessing the power of the sun.

0: small Ethiopian farming operations typically rely on rainfall, but some have switched to irrigation systems to compensate for drought and erratic weather. But now, hit by fuel shortages and rising prices due to the war in Iran, many desperate farmers are turning to solar-powered irrigation. It's possible, thanks to charitable funding, and this new technology is already making a difference. One vegetable co-op has already saved $6,000 by switching. Innovations like this are worth celebrating, but the reason we struggle with this in the first place can be traced all the way to the garden in Genesis 3. Our sin-cursed world longs for the day of Christ's return when all will be made new. Welcome to Haven Today. I'm David Wolin, sharing the great story that's all about Jesus, and we're in a series called Made for Happiness. This is day number 3 on this topic, and I've tremendously enjoyed chatting about this topic of happiness with an author who has been writing and speaking about the topic for many years. Andrew Wilson is the teaching pastor at King's Church London. He's written quite a number of books, and personally, I've learned a lot from him over the years. If you caught parts of this conversation on earlier episodes, then you've probably already picked this up. We're not saying that following Christ means feeling endlessly happy. We know that's not what life is like. And yet, we are making the proposition that our Creator does indeed want us to be happy. And I know a whole bunch of people may have just had a knee-jerk reaction against that. No, some say, what He wants for us is to be holy. But are those two things mutually exclusive? Or there could be others with some awareness of the false gospel of prosperity and the way that that hijacks this, saying, yes, God wants you to be happy, and that's why He's going to give you blessings like health and wealth if you have enough faith. Certainly, that is also terribly wrong. In fact, Jesus promises that there is a cross to carry for those who follow Him. And the blessing that Jesus does promise is of another sort. As He says in the Sermon on the Mount, blessed are you when others revile you and persecute you and utter all kinds of evil against you falsely on my account. Rejoice and be glad, for your reward is great in heaven. The kind of happiness our God wants to give us requires a miracle of God in our hearts, one that rearranges our affections so that our joy is found in Christ. And I love how Andrew Wilson puts this in our conversation today.
1: The closer we get to Jesus, the bigger He becomes, the more impressive, the more we learn about Him, the more we know Him, the more we journey with Him, the more aspects of His character we see. It's like an infinitely multifaceted diamond that there's always new shafts of His excellence to see. Paul talks about the sort of multicolored riches of Christ that we can just explore, the manifold words like that. There's just always more to find. And that obviously is our trajectory on into eternity.
0: Andrew Wilson will be back in a few moments for the conclusion of our interview on his new book, Happiness, What It Is, Where to Find It, and How to Make It Last Forever. This is full of practical help to help you grow in both holiness and happiness as you follow Jesus. And the book is our way of saying thank you for your financial support. And now, speaking to the joy set before us in eternity to come, here's Sandra McCracken and We Will Feast in the House of Zion.

0: On this side of heaven, yes, there is weeping. And yet there is also happiness to be found in Christ, even in the here and now. And so back with us again from the UK, pastor and author, Andrew Wilson. And Andrew, so good to have you back with us today.
1: Thank you so much, David. Great to be here.
2: So this book that you wrote was not only grounded, well-grounded theologically, which of course it was, but it also kind of gave you some handholds to grab onto and step on some practical things. So, and I'm sure this is one of the things that people who are engaging you on this topic just want to know. Okay, well, I would love to experience some growth in my own life of a greater happiness in the Lord. How do I make some progress in that? What does it look like to pursue this, you know, in my own life?
1: I think understanding, and we touched on this a moment ago, that our temperament, I think, is important. There's a chapter in the book on this about how we think through who we are, the way we are made. Because I think that if you are a cheerful, a naturally temperamentally sunny person, certain things will work well for you, which if you were to then say, and this is therefore what a more melancholic temperament person should do, would make it worse for that person, because they then feel like they are being made to feel guilty for not feeling happier than they are, in addition to the fact that they don't feel as happy just because of the way they're wired. And I think that can be really hard, actually, for some people who have struggled with depression in a more serious fashion, or have obsessive behaviors and so on, and condition, which all of those things actually make it, you just go, you need to understand your own temperament. And some of us, just our baseline, our set point is higher or lower than others. And we mustn't feel that we're somehow failing by not being more upbeat than we are about other things. We just, our temperaments shape us in that way. And I talk a lot about how that works. And then I think there's quite a lot of the way we just form normal

0: the virtues of the Christian life are all happiness-inducing virtues. So the practice of growing in humility. Humility makes you happier. Humble people are happier.
1: Yes.
0: Because what you expect and what you think you are entitled to goes down. And grateful people are happier because what you realize you actually have goes up. And so what happens if you can sort of picture it as like, if you're on a scale of 1 to 10, if I think I deserve an 8 and what I think I've got is a 4, that gap of 4 points is grumbling.
1: Yeah.
0: Is if what I think I deserve is a 2 and what I think I've got is a 7, that gap of 5 points is celebration. And therefore, humility actually increases our joy. Gratitude increases our joy. Love more than it. Love is the ultimate example, I think, of something that the more we love, the happier we are. But we need to realize that also the more we love, the more sadness we will often experience, because love is what makes us happy and it is what makes us sad. And if our job in life, what we're trying to do is to stave off or inoculate ourselves against sorrow, we will rob ourselves of the greatest opportunities for happiness and pleasure and joy as well. And therefore, happy people cry more. Blessed are those who mourn. You know, you do, because you're invested, because you love, you stake your joy in other people's good, in loving other people, in loving God, and therefore you do suffer more and you lose more, but in the end you gain far more as well. So, and those are a few examples I touch on, but I think they're quite tangible things, that some of them very ordinary everyday things and some of them much deeper character things, which over a lifetime, I think, lead to far greater joy. But we do need to understand who we are and kind of manage expectations based on some self-awareness as well, which so I'm trying to do both of those things in the book at the same time.
1: Yeah, that's really helpful. You know, it struck me too that there might be sort of an intrinsic belief that even if we would say we don't believe this, there's something kind of visceral within us that it sort of still does. And we were talking a moment ago about growing in holiness, which is also growing in happiness. But we don't actually often, you know, think that it maybe works that way. We think perhaps of our growth and sanctification, becoming more Christ-like, as getting really good at doing things we really don't want to do. Or at, you know, the sort of like my relationship with going running. You know, I never really enjoy running. I just get better at tolerating pain. And so we think, well, that's probably what growing in holiness is like. But you've made a really strong case that no, actually your growth in Christ likeness is going to be, it's like two tracks of a train, you know, that they run on. We're going towards the thing which our hearts most desire as we are engaging more deeply in the life of God and becoming more and more conformed to His character. So one, I love that. And then two, you're talking about some of the different ways that we experience growth in somewhat practical ways. And you introduced another element, another theme within your book that I thought was intensely practical, which is the fact that as we move from one life stage to the next, there is a change. And just in the same way as one person who is perhaps very gregarious and cheerful all the time, when someone who's a little bit quieter and more melancholy, you can't cookie cutter the way that one person pursues the Lord and you know, as to quote Mueller, gets happy in the Lord each day. That doesn't necessarily translate from one person to another. In the same way, you can't cookie cutter what it looked like for you maybe in your 20s and transpose that into your 70s and think that it's going to be just the same.
0: Yes. And that is something that's very important. It's something I've learned a lot about, actually, from the senior pastor of the church I've been working with for the last 10 years. He's in his 60s and has often talked about the importance of this. And Gordon MacDonald, who does a lot of stuff on life stages in his book, A Resilient Life. And I think that's the name of the book. And I think it becomes is very important to understand where you are in life, in part because the life stages change so, in some ways predictably, in some ways unpredictably. Like the way that it happens for you and the way that happens for me will be subtly different in lots of ways. But you always go through this certain sort of just biological, physical changes, which you go through, which make an enormous amount of difference. To be honest, any woman who is living through this once a month will immediately tell you this. And men often don't get it as quickly because we're less, almost more feel like all of our life will be sort of flat. And it's obviously much more obviously true for women, and not just with the menstrual cycle, but with childbirth and then with nurture and that sort of thing. And the impact that has on your career. So

0: much more obviously seasonal, but men often don't realize that and are not very good at sometimes self-reading.
1: Yeah.
0: I am extremely tired because men in their early 30s with busy careers and young children always are. Like, and everyone always has been. And the only difference between me and many of my forebears is that many of them would have died by now. And I'm still, and I will probably, God willing, get to experience the fruits of it in years to come. But that is normal.
1: Yeah.
0: And therefore, I can't expect the way in which what society might present to me as an idyll of happiness and relaxation if it involves just chilling all the time. But to be honest, men in their early 30s just don't get to do that. And so that's fine. You might, God willing, when you're in your late 50s, brilliant, but not now. And if that's your measure of happiness, you will only find yourself disappointed. But similarly, the person who's in their late 50s or 60s will also find, well, I'm not going to draw joy from, it'll be harder for me, at least, for me to draw joy from the buzz and effervescence and noise of young children and those sorts of things in my home, of the sense of I'm getting another, oh wow, my career is redirected again, I'm having to learn a whole set of new skills, the stimulation of that, I've probably settled into what I'm going to do now, and all those sorts of things, which kind of on a surface are very obvious. I use Ecclesiastes as the book in the Bible that just has so much wisdom for thinking about our relationship to time, and try and help people think about how the changing life stages have to be managed. So you have to be quite intentional about them and go, this is going to make a big difference to me and I need to use it wisely. So, you know, it is good for a young man to bear the yoke in his youth. I was saying like that, I'm going to have to go, all right, so this is meant to be really tiring because I am packing up unplowed ground and planting seeds in it that is going to feed me when I'm 70 or 80. You know, I'm in my job, if I'm investing in anything for my finances for the future, if I'm trying to get set up home, am I investing in my marriage, I'm investing in my children, all of those things, I will see the fruit of that in 40 years' time, but I don't necessarily see it now. So I'm going to realize I am working at something that's very hard in order to invest in a future life. And I think if you don't realize that, then you expect shortcuts to some of those kind of worldly forms of comfort and joy and happiness, which are just unrealistic. And so, yeah, we have to read our relationship to time in a wise way. And the Bible's actually got a lot of wisdom, particularly Solomon's writings have a lot of wisdom in this.
1: Right. And then when we get into that, those later decades, whereas those seasons, and this is not a universal, you know, thing, people have all kinds of things collide with their lives unexpectedly, but in a general sense, 20s, 30s, 40s, even maybe a little bit beyond, there's sort of like a sense in which in each decade something new is sort of added to your life, but then you reach a point when instead of that, each passing decade is almost measured by things that are taken away, and there is a sense in which the way that a Christian can enter into that that sort of downslope, that autumn of life, can either be characterized by increasing bitterness or by escalating joy. And there's a lot, I think, that has to do with what has been your relationship toward the Lord, your cultivating of holiness and happiness along the way, and where your ultimate gaze is fixated on. But, you know, for me, thinking about those stages yet to come, I'm thinking, what kind of a life do I want to cultivate and live now, such that when those seasons come, I'm ready. I'm ready to enter into those with my eyes fixed on the finish line rather than on the things that I'm losing.
0: Yeah, absolutely. I think that's really wise. And I think I've found lots of bricks. I'm 47, about to turn 48. So I've still got, you know, what feels like young children. My youngest is still at primary school. My daughter, who's got a disability, is still interacts with me much like an infant does, just because of her level of learning and so on. So it's lots of delights of that. It's very tiring, but it's sort of, so I probably feel, I don't feel like I'm aging, but I obviously am. And I haven't read it yet, Jen Wilkins' new book on aging, which I'm really excited to get into, because I think there were lots of wisdom there, I'm sure. But lots of books I've read on aging, which, or that kind of life transition, some of David Brooks and Arthur Brooks, I think no relation, have both written good books on this kind of theme. But I think that's actually also very helpful. Yeah, as you say, for somebody who's not at that point, who's someone who's 25, just going, okay, well,
1: yeah.
0: What does happiness look like in this stage? And I think just understanding, because part of it is understanding humanity, just finitude, limitation.
1: Yeah.
0: that you don't, what you're presented by culturally is a vision of a sort of fulfilled, rounded, happy life that almost implies you've already achieved everything and you're now just getting to rest off the fruit of your labors. But that's all. But they also picture you in those pictures as if you are you and your spouse, if you have one, and you are all sort of beautifully photogenic and in their 20s. You think this, that life doesn't exist. I mean, it almost never exists. It probably doesn't even exist for the very rich. It, and it's not wise to pursue it. I think you either have to think, how does the limitations of where God has made me as flesh and blood, that I'm, I teach me to number my days rightly.
1: Yes.
0: So that I may gain a heart of wisdom. So I might understand, okay, my days might be this long, and if they are, I will hopefully see numbers of different versions of what joy can look like. But I mustn't expect unrealistic things now of the way all of those things are going to come together at once. That all the flavors of happiness, there's a time and a place for each of them. I probably won't get them all at once.
1: Well, let me ask you one final question as we're getting to the end of our time together. The book that you've written is called Happiness, What It Is, Where to Find It. And we have talked about those things, but then the end of the subtitle, How to Make It Last Forever. So Andrew Wilson, how does someone make happiness last forever?
0: I mean, ultimately, you can only find eternal happiness in God. He is, as we started with this, he is the ultimate source of all happiness. The reason why there's any happiness in the world is because there doesn't have to be. God, you know, there could be inanimate or just lacking in, it could be a joyless universe, and it isn't. It's full of happiness, and that's because the God who made it is like that. But ultimately, we have to, what C.S. Lewis called, follow the sunbeams back to the sun. To say there's lots of beautiful shafts of light in this world, but now I want to look along the sunbeam up to the sun that is the source of all of that joy, and ultimately look to him. And this, in some ways, joins up all of the different themes we've talked about in this conversation. The one about the temple, the touching on the image of, you know, Dante in the Paradiso or whatever, right the way through to the very ordinary daily habits we find, having my soul happy in the Lord. Because actually, the joy that we find in the Lord only grows. I mean, we can, by our own sin, we can fail to capitalize on it. We can distance ourselves from him, and then we need to repent and turn back to him. But actually, the closer we get to Jesus, the bigger he becomes, the more impressive, the more we learn about him, the more we know him, the more we journey with him, the more aspects of his character we see. It's like a infinitely multifaceted diamond that there's always new shafts of his excellence to see. You know, Paul talks about the sort of multicolored riches of Christ that we can just explore, the manifold words like that. There's just always more to find. And that obviously is our trajectory on into eternity. We have a renovated heavens and the earth. We explore and live in a new creation in which the created order perfectly rather than imperfectly reflects the excellence of the one who made it. And we journey more and more into knowing him so that we see him face to face. Now this is glass darkly, not joy in God. This is through a sort of blurry image on the back of a sort of pub toilet mirror, which is all smeared. And you're like, I kind of think that's probably me. That's the joy we experience now. But one day that mirror just gets totally removed and turns into translucent vision of beauty that we see God face to face and we know him as we're fully known. And that's the ultimate joy for which we're all longing. So, and that is the only way may happiness last forever. Even if the happiness you had in God in this life was of the same order as the happiness you find in holidays or books or whatever it might, sport, whatever it might be, it still wouldn't have anything like the sticking power that the joy you have in God has. And I actually don't think those joys are comparable anyway. So I think you've got the highest joy now and the deepest and longest joy lasting forever. So yeah, come to God and find it in him.
1: Amen to that. Andrew Wilson, thank you so much for spending time with us here on Haven today. This was a delight.
0: Thank you so much for having me.
1: This is Haven Today. I'm David Wolin. I hope the conversation today was a blessing to you. And I want to take a moment right now and just speak to the Christian believer who's walking through perhaps a dark valley, a stormy season of life. And those times do come when not only you don't feel much happiness, but it might even be that the idea that you could again feel happiness in this life, that might seem far-fetched at best. Today, I just want to acknowledge you and to reaffirm that the gospel is our great promise and certain hope. That's true for all who are in Christ, and we'll speak more about that nuance as we progress in the series. But in the meantime, keep holding on to Christ and his promises, for surely he himself also is holding on to you. And I do think Andrew Wilson's book, Happiness, could be a source of great encouragement. We'd love to send it to you as our way of saying thank you for your gift of support. I'm David Wolin. Won't you come back again next time? We'll be keeping it all about Jesus. It's The Great Story here on Haven Today.

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Let's listen to the sixth movement, marked Serenata from Ferruccio Busoni's Suite K88, followed by Interlude 3 from David Sampson's Breathing Lessons.

You heard Interlude 3, Four Vacant Rockers from David Sampson's Breathing Lessons, rendered by the New Hudson Saxophone Quartet. Before that, we heard the serenata from Ferruccio Busoni's Suite K88, presented by Benjamin Feilmeier on clarinet and Florian Feilmeier on piano. Next, the Andante second movement of Carl Philipp Emanuel Bach's Symphony in D, WQ 176, followed by the finale of Joseph Haydn's Quartet No. 23 in F minor.

You heard the Kodaii Quartet in the finale of Joseph Haydn's Quartet No. 23 in F minor, Opus 20, No. 5. Before that, we heard the Andante second movement of Carl Philipp Emanuel Bach's Symphony in D, WQ 176, presented by Christopher Hogwood on harpsichord in the Academy of Ancient Music. Next, Frédéric Bompo's Songs and Dances No. 9, followed by Oración by Andrés Segovia.

guitarist John Williams performed Oración by Andrés Segovia. Before that, pianist Alicia de la Rocha performed Frédéric Mompou's Songs and Dances No. 9. Next, the opening movement of Luigi Boccherini's Piano Quintet in E minor G415, followed by the seventh movement of Jean-Baptiste Lully's Ballet de Blessures.

0: Kevin Mallon conducted the Arabia Baroque Ensemble in the seventh movement of Jean-Baptiste Lully's Ballet de Blessure. Before that, we heard the Ensemble Les Adieux in the first movement of Boccherini's Piano Quintet in E minor G415. This is 98.7 DZFE, the Master's Touch. 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
2: Why is Bible memorization important? Bible memorization is of utmost importance in the Christian life. In fact, memorizing Scripture is perhaps the single most crucial element to spiritual growth and victory over sin. The Word of God is powerful because it is literally God-breathed from the mind of the Holy Spirit, 2 Timothy 3 verses 16 and 17. And when we fill our minds with His words by memorizing Scripture, we avail ourselves of the most powerful spiritual tool there is. When we memorize the Word of God, several things happen. Psalm 119 verse 11 tells us the psalmist hid God's Word in his heart so that he would not sin against Him. Not only did he hear and read the Word, but he internalized it and laid it up in his mind and memory for future use. The Word of God is the believer's only, truly potent weapon against sin, and when placed in the mind through Bible memorization, it is a strong influence for godliness and righteous living. Hebrews 4 verse 12 tells us the Word of God is living and active, meaning that it has supernatural power to mold us into Christ-likeness when we meditate upon it, and there is no better way to meditate on the Word than to have it in our minds and memories. Ephesians 6 verses 13 through 17 describes the believer's armor in the battle for our souls and spiritual survival. All of the elements of the armor are defensive, except one. The only offensive weapon is the sword of the Spirit, which is the Word of God, verse 17. Just as Jesus used God's Word to fend off attacks of Satan in Matthew chapter 4, so must we be able to use the same weapon. But rarely does Satan give us time to look up the correct passages when we are confronted with his lies and deception. Bible memorization ensures that we will have the appropriate truths and principles in mind and be able to recall them instantly to effectively respond to the evil one who seeks to destroy us. 1 Peter 5 verse 8. Romans 12 verses 1 and 2 exhorts us to renew our minds so that we are no longer influenced by the thinking that conforms us to this world. The only way to renew the mind is to fill it with Scripture. Memorizing Scripture is the privilege and responsibility of every Christian. There are several excellent Scripture memory systems available, including the MacArthur Scripture Memory System by John MacArthur, and the Navigator's Topical Memory System. Even without a specific published method, anyone can start with the key verses of the Christian faith, such as John 3 verse 16 and Ephesians 2 verses 8 and 9, and continue to build verse upon verse. The key is to continually review the ones already memorized before adding any new ones. Whatever method is chosen, the benefits of Bible memorization are victory over sin, strength in faith, and joy in the Christian life.
1: God Questions Ministry seeks to glorify the Lord Jesus Christ by providing biblical answers to today's questions. Online at gotquestions.org.
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The question remains a favorite topic for discussion. How much of the New World was really in Antonín Dvořák's New World Symphony? In his American works, so much of the old world remains. That sound is expressed, for instance, in the legends, like the Slavonic dances composed originally for piano duet, but later orchestrated. Ivan Fischer led the Budapest Festival Orchestra in the legend number 2, in G. Now, one thing found in both Bohemian and American music is a pentatonic tune, and Dvořák may have capitalized on this shared characteristic in writing some of his New World work. You may hear others as we turn to American music proper and the Midwestern composer Roy Harris, who was inspired by American hymnody and folk song. Nonetheless, the forms he loved were early European, the fugue, passacaglia, and Renaissance polyphony. He set off to study under Nadia Boulanger at the behest of Copland in 1926. Harris, though, was cut of a different cloth than the cosmopolitan East Coast composers typified by Copland. Reflected in Harris's mind's eye were the vast spaces and rugged frontiers of his region. Although Harris wrote 12 symphonies, none brought him as much fame as a third, which premiered in 1939, spawning several performances and recordings. A chant begun by the cellos is taken up by the violas, the dark contrapuntal fantasia gradually lightening to reveal the wide Midwestern plains that were home to Harris's music. Lawrence Foster leads the BBC Symphony Orchestra in Roy Harris's Symphony No. 3.

The popularity of Copland's folk ballets in the 1930s was not an isolated phenomenon. American audiences had begun to search for a uniquely American idiom. They found the quality as well in the Third Symphony of Roy Harris. Of its popularity, Harris prosaically said, "Let's not kid ourselves. My Third Symphony happened to come along when it was needed." Full of suggestions of American hymnody and the great sweep of the Midwestern plains, Harris's Symphony No. 3 was brought to us by the BBC Symphony Orchestra under Lawrence Foster. The Armenian-American composer, Alan Havanes, is among those incredibly appealing 20th century composers who, by this very quality, made himself odious to the mainstream musical establishment of his time. After destroying all his early output, he surrendered himself to a pursuit of universally accessible, transcendental music, placing a premium on accessibility, both for players and audiences. His music is often a celebration of nature and integrates ancient, incantatory, or native, usually Far Eastern music. Nonetheless, his methods are hardly conservative. His best-known work, dating from 1970, employs a sort of structure to chaos to create swirls of string sound, features striking glissandi from violins and brass instruments, and is interwoven with taped material. In this case, the Song of Humpback Whales. The conductor Andrei Kosellanets, best known as an easy listening conductor, in fact commissioned several works from the day's American composers. In 1969, Roger Payne, a research zoologist at the New York Zoological Society, showed Kosellanets recordings of humpback whale song captured off the coast of Bermuda. The conductor was struck by the idea of a piece that would integrate these sounds and immediately brought the idea to Havanes, who was similarly enthusiastic. Of the resulting work, "And God Created Great Whales," Havanes has written, "Free rhythmless vibrational passages, each string player playing independently, suggests waves in a vast ocean. Pentatonic melody sounds openness of wide ocean sky. Undersea mountains rise and fall in horns, trombones, and tuba. Music of whales also rises and falls. Song of whale emerges like giant mythical seabird. Man does not exist, has not yet been born in the solemn oneness of nature." We'll hear the original recording by Kosellanets and his orchestra of Alan Havanes's "And God Created Great Whales."

The Song of Bermuda Whales forever immortalized in Alan Hovhaness's tone poem, And God Created Great Whales, commissioned by and here performed by Andrei Kosellanets and his orchestra. The low whale song with which the work ends comprises true low sounds made by the whales. Zoological researcher Roger Payne, who recorded this material, said that there seems to be a rough song pattern characteristic of the humpback species as a whole, a theme on which each individual whale sings its own set of variations. We'll find these magnificent sea creatures elsewhere in today's program, as central to the good measure is Dominic Argento's choral piece, Jonah and the Whale, and next of all, Herman Melville's Moby Dick intersects with the world of Japanese composer Toru Takemitsu. The conductor Seiji Ozawa called him the first Japanese composer to write for a world audience and to achieve international recognition. The self-taught Takemitsu was actually first inspired by Western music, which he heard as a youth, serving in the army. He distanced himself from traditional music when he began to compose at 16. It was not until much, much later, through his interest in John Cage, a Western composer engaged in Zen practice, that Takemitsu saw the possibilities of working with traditional Japanese material. The fascination with natural elements is a native one. Nonetheless, the West is reflected on the waters of Takemitsu's three-movement Toward the Sea for alto, flute, and guitar, one of his compositions on the theme of water. The movements are entitled The Night, Moby Dick, and Cape Cod. Here is Sebastian Bell on alto flute, and John Williams on guitar.

0: written in 1982, The Waterwork, Toward the Sea for Alto Flute and Guitar, is the music of Japanese composer Toru Takemitsu. Brought to us by Sebastian Bell on alto flute and John Williams on guitar. The titles of the movements, The Night, Moby Dick, and Cape Cod, refer to Herman Melville's Moby Dick. Takemitsu was moved by the spiritual aspect of the novel and quoted the line, "Meditation and water are wedded together." This is a Master's Touch, 98.7 DZFE, Manila's fine music station, and you're with me, Tiffany, on The Good Measure. Do stay on, as our second hour begins with a scenic depiction of the Severn Valley by Gerald Finzi, and we turn after that to Max Volpert's Viola Concerto No. 1, called Giants. Stay tuned.
1: 70 years. That's how long God's people toiled in Babylonian captivity. Wow. This is Today in the Word, and we welcome you to our new study in the book of Ezra. I'm John Gager. The Hebrew people might have been tempted to think that God had abandoned them forever. But the book of Ezra opens with some encouraging words. Today in the Word, we read in Ezra 1 verse 1, "In the first year of Cyrus, king of Persia, in order to fulfill the word of the Lord spoken by Jeremiah, the Lord moved the heart of Cyrus, king of Persia." Here was the most powerful ruler in the world, and God reached down to move his heart. The people had waited for God to move for 70 years. But why now? God was fulfilling his promise through Jeremiah that he would rescue his beloved people out of captivity and return them to the land he had promised them. The people's sins were great, that's certain, and 70 years no doubt felt like a long time. But this verse in Ezra reminds us of the great truth of the gospel. God's promises are certain, and his mercy is greater than our sin. Though God had disciplined his people for their sin, and though he disciplines his children today, he never once and never will abandon those he loves. As the writer of Hebrews says, "Strengthen your feeble arms and weak knees." And we can, because we know the one who has redeemed us. God is trustworthy, and his promises are sure. Even the king's heart is a stream of water in the Lord's hands. Well, there's great news there, and you'll enjoy this study in Ezra. I encourage you to follow along and maybe share us with your friends. Point them to our website where they can join this new study in Ezra. You'll find us at todayintheword.org. Again, that's todayintheword.org. Have a great day.
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This is Golden Afternoon Music. Gerald Finzi was a disciple of Ralph Vaughan Williams and took naturally to writing music inspired by English folk song and the English landscape. A Severn Rhapsody was written in 1923, while Finzi had his home in the picturesque Cotswolds, and beautifully captures the spread of the land and the meandering river with a palette dominated by winds, flute, oboe, English horn, clarinet, bass clarinet, and French horn. Clarinetist Robert Plain and the Northern Sinfonia under Howard Griffiths with Gerald Finzi's A Severn Rhapsody. A figure in C.S. Lewis's Chronicles of Narnia plays a part in the 2015 Viola Concerto of Max Wolpert. Wolpert describes himself as, check out his website, a fiddler, composer, and storyteller conjuring up monsters and myth where the traditional, classical, and theatrical meet. This is his introduction to his viola concerto, Call Giants. Over the years, I've come to notice many shared concepts and images in the stories which inspire much of my music. One of these common threads is that notion best summed up by the line from Genesis chapter 6, verse 4. There were giants in the earth in those days. The implication, of course, being that there were giants in those days, but not today. They are long gone. The magic is disappearing. The world is getting smaller. To encapsulate this notion, this concerto is framed around a melodic interval, which gradually diminishes and draws together. Thus, the first movement is built on an ascending perfect fifth, the second movement on an ascending perfect fourth, and the third movement on an ascending major third. This work was written for and is dedicated to Brett Dubner, whose unbridled zeal and diligence in championing new music is a tremendous inspiration. The movements of Wolpert's Viola Concerto are Father Time, the Golden Harp, and Dance of the Cloud Women. Time is running out for the world of women. Time is running out for the world as we know it, and a manipulation of rhythm and energy, among other

The rhythm in this last movement is of Balkan inspiration, and it never lets up for a minute. Max Wolpert's Viola Concerto No. 1, called Giants, dates from 2015. This performance at the Naxos label features a works dedicatee, Brett Dubner, and the Southern Arizona Symphony Orchestra, conducted by Linus Lerner. This is a good measure on DZFE. It's time for a little respite and our reflection. John chapter 3, verse 16. For God so loved the world that he gave his only Son, that whoever believes in him shall not perish, but have eternal life. The first truth in this text, God's love, is foundational to everything that follows. But can anything more be said about the love of God that Christians don't already know? As a matter of fact, yes. Perhaps the first thing I would point out is that God's love is not uniform or monolithic. That is to say, God loves different people and different things differently. His love is multifaceted and variegated. That may surprise you, but consider this. The Bible talks often of God's love for his Son, our Lord Jesus Christ, and of the Son's love for the Father. We read in John 3:35, "The Father loves the Son, and has given all things into his hand." In John 14:31, Jesus says, "I do as the Father has commanded me, so that the world may know that I love the Father." Again in John 17:26, Jesus says he will make known the name of the Father, so that the love with which you have loved me may be in them, and I in them. This is a dimension of divine love that is almost beyond comprehension. God loves us in spite of our sin. But there is no sin in the Godhead that might impede or limit the love that the Father, Son, and Holy Spirit have for each other. There is no obstacle in the way that might diminish the love that the persons of the Godhead have for each other. Their mutual love is perfect, perpetual, and pure. Then, secondly, there is God's love for his creation. The psalmist declares that the Lord is good to all, and his mercy is over all that he has made. Psalm 145, verse 9. Jesus, in Matthew 5:44-45, commands us to love our enemies and pray for those who persecute us, so that we may be seen to be sons of our Father who is in heaven. For he makes his sun to rise on the evil and on the good, and sends rain on the just and the unjust. God's love leads him to make gracious provision even for those he created who hate him. That there is God's love for the sinful fallen world, that is what we find here in John 3:16. Fourth, there is God's love for the nation Israel. We read this in Deuteronomy chapter 7. The Lord your God has chosen you to be a people for his treasured possession, out of all the peoples who are on the face of the earth. It was not because you were more in number than any other people that the Lord set his love on you and chose you, for you are the fewest of all peoples. But it is because the Lord loves you. We read about this yet again in Deuteronomy 10:14-15. Behold, to the Lord your God belong heaven and heaven of heavens, the earth with all that is in it. Yet the Lord set his heart and love on your fathers and chose your offspring after them, you above all peoples, as you are this day. Neither of these texts means that everyone who is an Israelite was saved. We know that many within the nation were rebellious and hard-hearted and turned continually to idolatry. But God loved the nation as his covenant people and blessed them with countless privileges and promises. This doesn't mean that there's no sense in which God loved other nations, but he didn't love them in the same way that he chose to love Israel. Fifth and finally, there is God's love for his elect, redeemed people. This is a love that goes beyond merely providing physical blessings for them. This is a love that actually leads them into a saving relationship with him. When God loves someone in this way, he goes beyond merely offering them eternal life. He actually works in their hearts to overcome their rebellion and unbelief and leads them to faith in Jesus. This is what Paul had in mind in Ephesians 1 when he said, "In love,
God predestined us for adoption to Himself as sons through Jesus Christ, according to the purpose of His will. Again in Ephesians 2, He said, God, being rich in mercy, because of the great love with which He loved us, even when we were dead in our trespasses, made us alive together with Christ. This love is great because it actually leads God to cause us to come alive in faith and trust and joy in Jesus. This love conquers and overcomes spiritual death and gives new and eternal life. Sam Storms, writing for his blog Enjoying God at samstorms.com.

0: a modern organ work from 20th century America, paying tribute to the trumpet tunes of the Baroque. Like many of his contemporaries, Ernst Bacon incorporated the inflections of American music in all its variety in his compositions. He did not succumb to the post-war cynicism, which, for many, made the avant-garde ethos an inevitable choice. His music sets out to affirm life. Ernst Bacon's trumpet tune was brought to us by organist Marion Rule Metzen. This is 98.7 DZFE, The Master's Touch, Manila's fine music station, and you're with me, Tiffany, on The Good Measure, A Harmony of Classics. We come to the centerpiece of today's program right after the break. Stay with me for Dominic Argento's Jonah and the Whale.
1: There's a certain kind of beauty that's only found in the desert. When you get away from the competing lights of the city, you can see the stars shining brilliantly. That can be true in life, too. You may be working for a hard-to-please boss, or maybe you're facing a difficult move. You might have some financial pressure or a health issue. Each of these could be considered a desert experience. But there are aspects of God that we can't see unless we're in the desert. The desert is a place of danger, and that's where we learn that God is our protection. The desert is a place of dryness, and that's where we learn that God is our provider. The desert is desolate, and that's where we learn that God will always be with us. Are you in a desert? Gaze up above your situation to the brilliant light of God's glory. Ask Him to show you more of His beauty during this time. With Seeking Him, I'm Nancy DeMoss Wagamuth.
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American composer Dominic Argento passed away in February 2019. A rich canon of songs, operas, and choral works testify to the literary vein that was essential to his art. Wide-ranging interests also led him to one of his stylistic trademarks, the playful use of a macaronic method, or to put it another way, the juxtaposition of unlike things in such a way as to highlight their consonances and dissonances. The first choral work of his maturity, and his first full-length oratorio for chorus and orchestra, was inspired by a painting on the ceiling of a church in Sweden. It was commissioned by two Minneapolis churches and was completed in 1973. Dominic Argento gave this introduction. On the vaulted ceiling of the church of Harkeberga in Sweden is a painting by Albertus Pictor, showing Jonah being thrown into the sea by sailors to calm the storm that threatens to overwhelm their small boat. Jonah's hands are piously clasped in prayer as he is about to tumble into the jaws of a great fish. A few feet away from him, and simultaneously it would appear, a completely naked Jonah, his hands still clasped in prayer, is being vomited up onto dry land after 3 days spent in the belly of the whale, during which time not only his clothes, but also his hair and beard have been digested. What I find so endearing and winning in that painting is a nonchalant mixture of realism, naivete, symbolism, and the blithe disregard for time and space. This blending of simplicity and sophistication produces for me a delightful dynamic. In Jonah and the Whale, I've tried to capture some of the spirit of Albertus Pictor's painting, bringing together disparate elements, idioms, and techniques. The music is macaronic in its mosaic of texts, passages from the King James and Vulgate translations of Scripture, the Tridentine Mass, traditional songs and hymns. There is also a part for narrator, reading Argento's own modernization of a 14th century Middle English poem that elaborates on the scriptural account of Jonah. While Argento's point of departure was a late medieval painting, the timeless themes of Jonah's story cannot but come to the surface. Jonah's flight from the Lord who calls him, his eventual reconciliation with God, the repentance of the people of Nineveh, even the somewhat ambiguous conclusion of the Book of Jonah, are communicated in this music. We'll hear Dominic Argento's 1973 oratorio, Jonah and the Whale. This performance features Thomas Oakes as narrator, tenor Daniel Norman as Jonah, bass Daniel Cole portraying the voice of God. Together with him are the Providence Singers and the Boston Modern Orchestra Project under Andrew Clark. By Dominic Argento, Jonah and the Whale.

It befell long ago in the land of Judah, wherein Jonah was enjoined to be prophet to the Gentiles. God's charge to him came, creating no cheer, with these harsh words, rankling and roaring

0: When that voice which had stunned his mind ceased speaking, Jonah's wit was withered, and warily he thought,
1: If

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He seeks out the sailors and they settle on a sum for taking him to Tarshish on the following tide.

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A blithe breeze behind them bellies out the sails. And spanks this sweet

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He evoked the elements he himself had endowed, and winds quickly wakened when wrathfully he called.

ragged clouds rose up, reddening the skies. The sea soft, most sorely stunning the ear. Winds on the dark waters wrestled together, making waves rage wildly, whelming so high that the frightened fish darted and fled in terror. The gale grew in fury and smashed all the gear, then hurled in a heap the helm and the stern. Ripped ropes from the riggings and rent the sails. Still the crew cut the cables, bailed quick as they could. Intent on escaping, they scooped out the sea. For Beeman's voyage ne'er so vile, his life is ever sweet. They labored to lighten the load of the ship, throwing overboard ballast and bales of cargo. Then bags and feather beds, bright gowns and robes, their casks and chests and their coffers as well. But the wailing of the wind went on wilder than ever, and even more whelming were the waves on that sea.

0: remained no remedy. They resigned all hope. And each craved to the god who could comfort him best. Then the wisest spoke out, despair in his voice.
1: I believe some lawless wretch may be on board, who has grieved his god or greatly angered him. See, for his sins we shall sink, we shall perish for his sake. I suggest we settle lots on every soul, and let the loser be lured into the sea.
0: To this they agreed and assembled at once, arranging among them that all should draw lots. The injurious journeyer was judged to be Jonah.

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Then fear fell upon them, freezing their hearts. Roughly they took him by top and by toe, and into the tumultuous sea he was thrown. No sooner was he tossed out than the tempest abated, the waves subsided, and the waters grew.

Wild Wallowing Whale. By God's own will, beaten up from the abyss.

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With a mighty surge, the fish swept to the bottom of the sea, where rough rocks rolled in the raging currents, with the man in its maw, much tortured by dread. Little wonder it was that he wept in woe. The whale, ever rolling, roamed the watery wilderness. Seated in its stomach, safe and secure, Jonah pondered this lesson.

0: He who in happiness had hidden from his God, now in sorrow and suffering sought him. At last, stillness descended, and in the silence he prayed.
1: I cried my

0: Then our father firmly commanded the fish to spit up the sinner on some dry shore. Jonah looked at the land that lay there before him. It was the very same spot where his journey had started.
1: Once again, the wind of God's word whirled about him.

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And when night arrived, he was very near Nineveh. The city itself was so wondrously wide that it took 3 days

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Not a word did he speak as he went on his way. Then he cried out clearly, so that all might catch the true tenor of his theme, and he told them this.

This speech was cited and spread all about to the burghers and bachelors that lived in the borough. Such fear overcame them, some fainted forthwith, their countenances clouded by the chill in their hearts. Still Jonah never ceased, always saying the same. Crying out to the king himself heard, who then rashly arose and rushed from his throne to a high heap of ashes wherein he could hide. There, dazed in the dust, with many tears dropping, he wailed and he wept for his wicked deeds. Then he said to his sergeant,

0: God, through his goodness, forgave them, as the king had said. For, in spite of his vow, the Lord withheld his vengeance. Much anguish then seethed in the soul of Jonah. He waxed like a whirlwind, his wrath towards our Lord. Such anger took hold of his heart that he hurled out a painful prayer to the high prince like this.
1: Now, Lord, take my life. Take my life, take my life, take my life, take my life.

Then joyless Jonah begins one more journey. 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He there built a booth, the best he could build, out of hay and fern and a few flowering herbs, for that spot possessed not a single grove to shield him from the sun or cast any shade. And at last he laid down and slept soundly till dawn.

But meanwhile, by God's will, a worm gnawed the roots, and when Jonah awoke, the woodbine was withered, all shriveled and sere with those splendid leaves. Fierce heat as from a furnace fell upon Jonah, now that nothing could shield him from the searing sun. His vine had vanished, and in vain he wept, once again in anger.

choleric. 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

paths of pure waters, a great fish frolicked, filled with heavenly grace. For unlike the petulant prophet who faltered, the whale never wavered. God's will it obeyed. So should we all, if we wish to be wise, tread patiently the path of

The medieval painting that gave rise to this oratorio may have come across as quaint and even naive, but there's nothing naive about the thought on which the oratorio closes. Indeed, salvation is of the Lord. We hear Dominic Argento's colorful 1973 oratorio, Jonah and the Whale, performed by tenor Daniel Norman singing Jonah, bass Daniel Cole singing the voice of God, together with the Providence Singers and Boston Modern Orchestra Project under Andrew Clark. Thomas Oakes was narrator. A dark orchestral implosion is the last of our music this program. We go forward to 1978 and the last of Samuel Barber's essays for orchestra. The creation of the first accompanied his first success with the Adagio for strings. The last dates from just before his death.

Farmer's final essay was written in the summer of 1978 and was first conducted by Zubin Mehta in New York. The dramatic third essay for orchestra by Samuel Barber, brought to us by the St. Louis Symphony Orchestra under Leonard Slatkin. And that is today's program. Thanks for listening with me, Tiffany, here on The Good Measure, the classics in harmony on The Master's Touch. I hope you enjoyed our time together. For more on DZFE's programs, visit our website at dzfe.febc.ph. 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Until next time on The Good Measure.

The Gospel of Matthew records a mountaintop speech by Jesus on how Christians ought to live. Join me, Pastor James, as we listen in on the King's speech, week by week, through the Sermon on the Mount. Kids nowadays will never know the excitement or disappointment of going to the Photoshop for their everyday pictures. Back then, it was not possible to review images in real time. We had to wait until an entire film roll was used up, then brought to the shop for developing and printing. After picking up the pictures, we would take them out of the paper envelope in which they were placed and see, for the first time, how the shots turned out. Nowadays, unless you're a film photography enthusiast, the process is much simpler. Almost everyone has a camera phone in their pockets. But I wonder what our phone galleries will reveal about us. Or, on a related note, what do our browser search histories reveal? What we take pictures of and what we get on the internet for reveal a lot about our needs and appetites. This week, as we continue listening in to the King's speech, Jesus begins to talk about how the things that dictate our appetites shape the health of our bodies and souls. Hear what Jesus says to his disciples in Matthew chapter 6, verses 22 to 23. The eye is the lamp of the body. So, if your eye is healthy, your whole body will be full of light. But if your eye is bad, your whole body will be full of darkness. If then the light in you is darkness, how great is the darkness? You may have heard of the adage, garbage in, garbage out, applied to work-related processes. The quality of our output will be directly affected by the quality of our input. In a very real sense, this is also true of us as humans. We are what we eat. We are what we love. We are what we watch on television or on our favorite video streaming sites. We are what we consume through social media. We are the music and the voices that we listen to. We are the memes that we create and share. The eye that the Lord Jesus has in view here is not just the physical eye, but the spiritual eye, the eye of the heart. What is it that our hearts are gazing at? What occupies our thoughts and affections in our moments of activity? What of our times of inactivity? The things that shape our appetites dictate the health of our persons. Are we fixing our eyes on things that will only darken our spirits and desensitize us to sin, violence, evil, and darkness? Or are the eyes of our hearts fixed upon Christ, who is the light of the world, whose radiance banishes the darkness? What are we focusing our lives on? Perhaps the reason that we see so much darkness and troubles in our lives is because we are focusing on the wrong things. It is as we train our hearts on the Lord Jesus Christ that we will find Him to be the true light that will drive all the darkness away. As an old Christian song puts it, when I look into your holiness, when I gaze into your loveliness, when all things that surround become shadows in the light of you, when I've found the joy of reaching your heart, when my will becomes enthroned in your love, when all things that surround become shadows in the light of you, I worship you. I worship you. The reason I live is to worship you.
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For more information, please visit us online at www.pilgrimcommunity.ph.

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DZFE can also be heard through channel 314 on Signal TV in partnership with Signal TV Incorporated. 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

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Electronics and Communications Engineer Joaquin Aliga Jr., ECE 001-1597. 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

Reading from Daily Portions from the Writings of J.C. Philpott for September 3. Because your heart was tender and you humbled yourself before the Lord when you heard what I have spoken against this place and its people, that they would become accursed and laid waste, and because you tore your robes and wept in my presence, I have heard you, declares the Lord. 2 Kings 22:19. This tenderness of heart was a mark in Josiah, on which the Lord, so to speak, put his finger. It was a special token for good, which God selected from all the rest as a testimony in his favor. The heart is always tender, which God has touched with his finger. This tenderness being the fruit of the impression of the Lord's hand upon the conscience. You may know the difference between a natural conscience and a heart tender in God's fear by this, that the natural conscience is always superstitious and uncertain. As the Lord says, it strains out a gnat and swallows a camel. It is exceedingly observant of self-inflicted austerities and very fearful of breaking through self-imposed rules. And while it will commit sin, which a man who has the fear of God in his heart would not do for the world, it will stumble at mere unimportant trifles at which an enlightened soul would not feel the least scruple. But here is the mark of a heart tender in God's fear. It moves as God the Spirit works upon it. It is like the mariner's compass, which, having once been touched by the magnet, always turns toward the north. It may indeed oscillate and tremble backwards and forwards, but still it will return to the pole and ultimately remain fixed at the point whence it was temporarily disturbed. So when the heart has been touched by the Spirit and has been made tender in God's fear, it may for a time waver to the right hand or to the left, but it is always trembling and fluctuating until it points towards God as the only and eternal center of its happiness and holiness. A reading from Daily Portions, compiled from the writings of J.C. Philpott by his daughters, and available in the public domain.

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1: When you find yourself in a conflict, your starting point must always be to establish what's true. 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And if you want to help another person who's in a conflict, this is where you must begin. What is the truth of this situation? What's the reality here? See, what you can contribute may often be something that you can see, which the other person has not yet been able to perceive. Wise counsel begins with a proper understanding of the truth. And that's why James says that we must be quick to listen and slow to speak.
0: Is there someone in your life who needs to know the God of the Bible and might be open to take a journey through the Bible with you? Invite them to openthebible.org.
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Hello and welcome to the Adoration Songbook. I'm Paul Usher with the Center for Church Music in Grand Haven, Michigan. Today we sing a hymn that might be new to you, but it's a great hymn of commitment and devotion, Make Me a Captive, Lord.

When we sing a hymn, we allow our control center, that is, the mind, to concentrate on the truth of Scripture. Make Me a Captive, Lord, helps us to focus on the many paradoxes found in God's Word. When I am weak, then I am strong. Whoever wishes to save his life will lose it. He that is least among you all, this is the one who will be great. Our hymn says, My heart is weak and poor until it master find. It has no spring of action sure, it varies with the wind. It cannot freely move till thou hast wrought its chain. Enslave it with thy matchless love, and deathless it shall reign.

describing our hymn writer, Reverend George Matheson, Dr. Don Husted, who, by the way, wrote the beautiful music for the hymn, says, "One of nature's great phenomena is this. A kernel of wheat must disintegrate and decompose in the ground in order to reproduce itself. It must die in order that it might continue to live." No doubt Reverend George Matheson learned this lesson through his own personal experience. As a brilliant young ministerial student of 18, he lost his sight. Because of his blindness, he eventually had to give up his research and scholarship in theology, an activity which he dearly loved. Instead, George Matheson gave his time and strength to devotional preaching and writing. During his lifetime as a minister in the Scottish Free Church, he had a profound influence on all who heard him preach, from Queen Victoria to Oswald Chambers.

0: 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This hymn, along with others you've been hearing this month, is found on our new CD, Great Hymns of the Faith, Volume 2. 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

Very good morning, friends, and welcome to Classical Drive. I'm David, and this is the Outbound Commute on Manila's classical music station, a service of Far East Broadcasting Company, Philippines. Franz Xaver, the only son of the great composer who introduced himself to the public also as Wolfgang Mozart, went on to write finely crafted, elegant works and lead a distinguished career, eventually becoming Kapellmeister of the Mozarteum in Salzburg, which had been founded largely through the efforts of his mother Constanze. Here is Xaver, or Wolfgang Mozart's Sonata for Violin and Piano in F, Opus 15, rendered by violinist Aaron Borowski and pianist Christopher Harding.

The music of Mozart Jr., son of Wolfgang Amadeus Mozart, Franz Xaver Mozart, known also as Wolfgang. That was his sonata for violin.

and piano in F, Opus 15, performed by violinist Aaron Borowski and pianist Christopher Harding. Antonio Vivaldi was among the most colorful of orchestrators in his time, putting together all sorts of unusual combinations of instruments in his concerti, viola d'amore and lute, various wind instruments, and in our next offering, two flutes, strings, and harpsichord, the concerto RV 533 in C. I Musici di San Marco here under Alberto Lizio rendering Vivaldi's Concerto RV 533.

0: Alberto Lizio leading the Musici di San Marco in the Concerto for Two Flutes, Strings and Harpsichord in C Major, RV 533 of Antonio Vivaldi. 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
2: When it comes to courage, you can't chart it, you can't put it on a line graph, you can't measure its specific density. When it's displayed, a person is a hero. When it's missing, we call them cowards. Eddie Rickenbacker was a man who knew about courage. In World War I, he was responsible for downing 26 planes. Rickenbacker said, "Courage is doing what you were afraid to do. There can be no courage unless you're scared." Someone defined courage saying, "Courage is fear that is prayed." Certainly, courage involves what you do. One of our modern heroes of medicine is Dr. Werner Forssmann. In 1929, Forssmann, age 25, was a medical student. He was tantalized by the fact it was impossible to treat certain heart conditions because in those days, doctors knew practically nothing about the inside of the human heart. People constantly died, condemned to their deaths, because doctors knew so little about the heart. Forssmann had an idea. He thought his idea might be the answer. He went to his professors and shared the proposal with them. They were horrified and expressly forbade his experiment. He was convinced, however, that he was right, and he had the courage to become his own guinea pig. He cut a vein and worked a tiny rubber tube up his arm to his shoulder, then down to his heart. He then walked into the X-ray room and X-rayed himself to be sure the tube had arrived in his heart. That bold act was the beginning of cardiac catheterization, a technique that has enabled surgeons to X-ray the heart, measuring vessels in the heart and correct defects. Forssmann demonstrated that courage involves action. In the realm of the spiritual, just the same, courage is

0: action. Look at Abraham, who left Ur of the Chaldees with only the promise that God would lead him. Courage is what old Elijah had when he stormed into the presence of the king and said, "As the Lord God of Israel lives, whom I serve, there will be neither dew nor rain in the next few years." Wow. Courage is what Daniel displayed when he went into his home, threw back the windows, and prayed 3 times a day, even though the king had passed a law forbidding prayer. Courage is what old Jonah had when he walked into the city of Nineveh, a city of perhaps 500,000 people, and announced God would destroy the city in 40 days. Whether it is medicine, history, or scripture, people who have accomplished something have been individuals who were courageous, who acted in the face of danger and accomplished what they didn't even dare to think. If ever a time has come when courage was needed, I believe that is today. We need to find courage to speak our convictions, to stand for what is right, to abide by principles rather than expediency. I have to say, however, that often when you are courageous, you pay a price for that. It would be a fool who says that courage doesn't cost something. But real courage considers the rightness of the action that you need to take. So where do you get this kind of courage? Is there a prescription for it? Paul said, if God is for us, who can be against us? That's part of it. Paul, like any man who stands courageously for a cause, was troubled. But he could say, we are hard pressed on every side, but not crushed. Perplexed, but not in despair. Persecuted but not abandoned, struck down but not destroyed. Paul could, and so can you, as you thank God and take courage.
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The 17th century lutenist composer John Dolan once said, "There are many kinds of tears." He illustrated this with his song Lacrime, or Tears, whose runaway success spurred several derivative works, including Lacrime, or Seven Tears. The tears begin with Old Tears, that is, the original song, followed by a slightly satiric Old Tears Renewed, then Sighing Tears, Sad Tears, Forced Tears, A Lover's Tears, and True Tears. The Baltimore Consort performed John Dolan's Lacrime, or Seven Tears, dating to 1604. Between 1680 and 1720, writes Susanne Kessler, chamber duets, cantatas for two voices, and solo cantatas enchanted audiences with their delicate melodic lines, noble musical structures, and refined but intense emotional expression. They proved the ultimate touchstone of a composer's, as well as the singer's, artistry, becoming the most highly favored forms of vocal music at courts and in the circles of the musically educated. The Bologna-born Giovanni Bononcini wrote about 300 chamber cantatas. In the chamber duet, Pietoso non mi archer, the theme is a yearning for an absent beloved. Countertenors Philippe Jaruzky and Max Emmanuel Sensich performing here with Lazar Florissant under William Christie.

The voices of countertenors Philippe Jaroussky and Max Emmanuel Sensich, performing with Les Enfleurés Sound directed by William Christie. That was Bononcini's chamber duet, Pietoso Nume Archer. Kindly Archer God, listen to my pleas for a moment. Let tears cease, let Aminta's heart feel as great a passion as my own heart feels. I'll follow this with earlier music from England. This is the consort set of five parts in C major by William Laws, the Rose Consort of Viols now, joined here by Jacob Herringman and David Miller on lute and theorbo, and organist Timothy Roberts.

0: the Rose Consort of Viols, performing with Jacob Herringman and David Miller on lute and theorbo, and organist Timothy Roberts. That was the consort set of five parts in C by the short-lived English composer William Laws, who died in 1645 fighting the Civil War. In a few minutes, we'll turn to the first of two Haydn works on today's program. Second hour highlight is the Theatrical Symphony No. 52 in C minor. I'm David, and this is Classical Drive on DZFE.
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0: A thunderstorm breaks over the cheerful landscape of Joseph Haydn's symphonies. The symphony No. 52 in C minor, dating to 1771 or 1772, is grouped together with other symphonies known as Haydn's Sturm und Drang symphonies. However, the title is misleading, as it is not likely Haydn had the Sturm und Drang movement in mind at all when he wrote the symphony No. 52. Haydn was simply in one of his rare minor key moods. The scholar H.C. Robbins Landon said this symphony was among the inspirations for Beethoven's Symphony No. 5 in the same key, and it may also have been an influence on Mozart's striking Symphony No. 40 in G minor, with its atmosphere of foreboding. One of Haydn's most dramatic symphonies, the Symphony No. 52 in C minor, to be brought to us now by the Academy of Ancient Music under Christopher Hogwood.